0: by the author of this important new book, Professor James Loeffler. He is Felix Posen Professor of Modern Jewish History at Johns Hopkins University and Kogod Senior Research Fellow at the Shalom Hartman Institute of North America. He writes widely on modern Jewish history from anti-Semitism to Zionism, with a focus on the overlooked ties between Jewish past and the global present in politics, law, and culture. His writing has appeared in The Atlantic, The New York Times, The Washington Post, The Wall Street Journal, and The New Republic. Professor Loeffler, let's start with some basics about free speech in American law. Even the most ardent free speech advocates recognize that based on over 100 years of Supreme Court interpretation, while the First Amendment affords some of the most robust, uninhibited protection for free speech in the world, there are exceptions for obscenity, defamation, true threats, imminent incitement, and discrimination. But there is no categorical exception for hate speech. In your book, which I enjoyed immensely, you vividly describe how the Supreme Court, in a series of dramatic cases, has developed the modern framework of First Amendment law without criminalizing hate speech. Please discuss that history and explain to our listeners why American law affords protection for speech that many find hateful and offensive.
1: Absolutely, and thank you for this wonderful question, which gets to the heart of it. I am someone who is an historian of law, politics, and culture, and I was wondering, as I began to think about these issues in our current moment, why we don't have an exception for hate speech compared to so many other democracies. And as you mentioned, we have many other parts of the law which recognize things we can ban or things we can create exceptions for. But why now hate speech? So it turns out that there's a long, long history of debating this question, and this history involves a number of cases of anti-Semitism. The bottom line is that our courts have decided over the years the importance of freedom of expression for democratic society and preventing the government from having too much power over dissent and over just normal, rational, necessary expression is a reason not to ban hate speech. Even when we know it can be connected to the other things you've mentioned, right? Actual kinds of incitement, dangers of violence, discrimination. So this is a long-standing but slow developing story. And one of the things that is striking is that anti-Semitism plays a large role in that story, larger, I think, than many of us have realized, in people thinking about what is the danger of hateful speech, but also what is the risk in illegalizing it, banning it. So that is basically the system we've developed with. The challenge is that none of this ever takes place in a vacuum. So we tend to think about the history of free speech only as protest that the government shuts down. But in point of fact, we're living in a moment which has parallels to other moments when there have been huge political or social divides, and there have been debates about what is just political speech and what is discriminatory or dangerous conduct. And so again and again, our courts have actually had to work through these issues, not only in terms of what the government can do to infringe on the rights of citizens, but also on how it will manage conflicts when it becomes intertwined with the civil rights struggle, intertwined with equal protection and those aspects of our law.
2: Professor, as you know, the U.S. is embroiled in a rancorous debate over anti-Semitism. What does anti-Semitism even mean? Is there a rise in it? Is anti-Semitism being conflated with criticism of Israel and its war in Gaza? What does exploring anti-Semitism through the lens of the First Amendment reveal about the American Jewish experience, and why are those two things so deeply intertwined?
1: Yeah, there is no doubt that we are in the midst of crisis when it comes to free speech in this country. There's also no doubt we're in the midst of an anti-Semitism crisis, which takes many different forms. As you mentioned, we are in the midst of an ongoing, terrible, intertwined series of wars in the Middle East, which is bringing all these issues to the fore. So I think what is important to remember is that critique of Israel is not by any nature anti-Semitic. You cannot say that critique of a government's actions is discriminatory. The issue becomes much more specific when it comes in a context of speech or actions or behaviors that can target a minority group in this society. And I think we spend probably too much time thinking about statements made about in the abstract about Israel, about Gaza, some of which are hard-hitting but truthful statements, some of which are statements which will offend many people but are still protected speech, and not enough time focusing discreetly on the specific contexts where these legal cases actually play out and where we have the real hard questions. And those are often the workplace, the college campus, even the synagogue or church. These are the contexts in which we really have to work through these issues. So, but why is it that anti-Semitism becomes so central to it? So in thinking about this issue as an historian, I wanted to understand what we can learn from history about it. And I think it has to do not only with the strongly held opinions by those who support Israel and resist any criticism and try and tar it as anti-Semitism, and not only because of a terrible war and an incredible devastation in Gaza, which rightly pours forth outrage, but also because anti-Semitism is a particular kind of hatred which is connected to images of power. It's connected to conspiracy theories. It's connected and surfaces to moments in which societies are changing rapidly and going through a crisis about their key words that define who they are. So what I'm really suggesting is that behind the debates about what you can say and when an anti-Zionist position becomes a hateful anti-Semitic one, behind that are very, very often debates and images about power and about difference. There's a reason that today we're having these conversations, and it's not only because of the war. It's also because our society is changing. The words diversity and race and racism have become in themselves controversial words. That is a deeper process that happens. And when that happens, Jews, because of the complex Jewish identity, which is a distinctive kind of minority, becomes the place where everyone goes to argue about these issues. It's a particularly attractive and useful one because Jews are complicated and because they are a kind of community that straddles different categories in society. So all those deep factors I'm talking about bring this stuff together. It's sort of overdetermined. And we have a temptation to say we're going to sort of endlessly circle the question about what is hateful, what is not. I actually think our law and our courts do a pretty good job of determining when things are legal and when they're not. The problem is that we spend so much time playing these out outside of the courts or through government policies, which, as we've seen, many of which are simply unlawful.
0: Well, I'm sure by now listeners may already be thinking about the Skokie case. What is the legacy of the Skokie case when members of the neo-Nazi National Socialist Party of America tried to march in Skokie, Illinois, a suburb of Chicago with a large population of Holocaust survivors? When the ACLU represented the neo-Nazis and the Supreme Court sided with them on First Amendment grounds, it became perhaps the defining illustration in recent times of the tension between upholding American ideals in the hardest of cases and legislating against anti-Semitism. Nearly 50 years later, Professor, where does the Skokie case stand in the American conscience?
1: Skokie is fascinating because it's so central to how we think about our free speech norms and laws in this country. And yet it's also poorly remembered, even misremembered. It was a neo-Nazi protest. It was a clownish yet dangerous group of neo-Nazis who wanted to parade through what was said to be the largest group of Holocaust survivors in the United States at that time. But there are all kinds of things happening around Skokie. The ACLU was basically divided. There were many core leaders, especially in Chicago, who said, this is a no-brainer. We need to defend speech we hate. And that was an important step for them. But the rank-and-file membership was angry. And many rank-and-file members of the ACLU felt like, we don't have to take this case. Defending civil liberties doesn't mean we have to defend every expression of it. The other thing that was striking in Skokie was the very assertive agitation of the Holocaust survivors, who said this is an inconsistency when it comes to what civil rights is supposed to be about. And this shouldn't be a situation in which we can simply say time, place, and manner restrictions don't apply. Let them speak. What is also misremembered, of course, is the speech, the march. It never happens. They win in court, and the neo-Nazis decide, having won in court, to return to Chicago, where they had begun their agitation targeting black communities. So a lot of things aren't remembered. But in a bigger sense, you've asked me, where does the Skokie case stand in the American conscience? And I think for many people, it still represents the high water mark of when civil liberties could clearly state the importance of taking on the hardest cases and even the most disturbing ones in order to protect everyone. The challenge with it is it was such an outlier. Everyone hates the Nazis, and these people literally dressed up in Nazi uniforms. And so it was easy, and I stress this when I talk about Skokie, it was easier for Americans to say, this isn't American hate, this isn't American, politics. This is not about American hatred anyway. This is a foreign hatred. These people are channeling the Holocaust. And it was easy to say we have the perfect victims because these are literally Holocaust victims. It is much harder nowadays when we think about radical protest because we are in a situation when we often have two sides to a protest. And that is something that we see, for instance, in college campuses where you might have two minority groups who are impacted by the Israeli-Palestinian conflict and their supporters and advocates. And Skokie just doesn't fit that as well. So I think it's an important moment, but it doesn't really always fit the realities that we now live with when we talk about the challenge of balancing free speech against equality.
2: Professor, you wrote Exceptional Hatred during a moment when the Trump administration has used anti-Semitism as a pretext to target political enemies, pro-Palestinian protesters, and to advance restrictive immigration policies. How did that context shape the book? And what are the risks to the First Amendment and to the Jewish community itself when government attempts to suppress political speech about the conflict in the Middle East in the name of combating anti-Semitism?
1: I wrote this book in this context, and this context is one in which, as I said, we are in the midst of a free speech crisis and an anti-Semitism crisis. I do think that that is something that should be kept in focus, both sides of that, when we try and come up with solutions, when we wrestle with the question about what is acceptable and also what the law should do. The big picture, of course, is one in which the Trump administration has jumped in and said, we are here to stop anti-Semitism, but only anti-Semitism on the left, right? And that's a dangerous thing when it becomes politicized and people are selectively choosing the enemies they think are the ones they want to target. And by people, I mean administration officials. The other thing that's happened, of course, is that the selectivity has extended to a lack of due process. Every case I'm talking about in my book and in the long history of the debates and conflicts over free speech and anti-Semitism in America, every case had lawyers and courts involved working through and debating these issues about permits, about appeals, about legal procedure, civil liberties and civil rights. All these things were involved. By contrast, we're in a moment where by fiat and by policies that simply dispense with due process, the administration has said we're going to somehow tackle this one version of anti-Semitic hatred. We've seen the consequences. They're really dire. They're not good for Jews and they're not good for democracy. I say those things, and yet I also, in writing the book, wanted us to be able to wrestle with the big question, which is how are we ultimately going to continue to balance freedom of expression with equal protection? We need both. Both remain parts of our law. And I do think the challenge in this moment is only to focus on the outrages and the exceptions and to say we have to hold the line. Meanwhile, discrimination continues around us. As I emphasize, it is not only restricted to Jews and Palestinian Americans. It is not only restricted to the Gaza debate in American society. It is also something that we see playing out with other immigrant communities, and it is something that we will see continue to play in our society. So I think what my hope is, we can use the anti-Semitism case to argue and think through these questions, but ultimately to say, if we have a strong commitment to freedom of speech and we care about civil rights, then we want the law to get it right. We see it's getting it wrong now, but history can help us think about what would be the right balance going forward for all of the cases that we know are still there of anti-Muslim discrimination on college campuses and anti-Jewish discrimination, of cases involving South Asian Americans and debates over Hindutva and caste, questions about China and Chinese Americans. These are all questions. And as I emphasize, as I have in this conversation, I emphasize it time and again, the anti-Semitism has some distinctive features about it, but I do not think we should exceptionalize it. I don't want it to be singled out for special treatment, either to be ignored or to be given a kind of special protection because it's politically convenient. It has to be seen as something which is part of a larger uniform approach to law and equality.
0: If you just tuned in, this is Law and Disorder. I'm Steve Rohde, co-host, along with Heidi Boghossian. Today we're speaking with Professor James Loeffler, the author of an impressive new book, Exceptional Hatred, Anti-Semitism and the Fight Over Free Speech in Modern America. The extremists Unite the Right events in Charlottesville in August 2017 loom over much of your book. You were actually teaching at the University of Virginia at the time. You testified as an expert witness in one of the trials. Despite right-wing rioters chanting, "Jews will not replace us," you write that the overt anti-Semitism of that weekend was largely absorbed in the postmortems into a generalized racism. Why was that the case, and how was the First Amendment tested before, during, and after Charlottesville?
1: Yes, thanks, Steve. That is such an interesting episode. As you mentioned, I was a professor teaching Jewish history at the University of Virginia in Charlottesville in 2017. And in a lot of ways, that shaped my thinking about this issue. I opened and closed the book talking about it. It did many things that we didn't even realize at the time. And I'll start by talking about this question of what happened to anti-Semitism and the politics of it. And then I'm going to say something about what it meant for the First Amendment and the law piece of it. One of the things that was very striking was how confusing it was for me and for many people who witnessed this hatred and wanted to know why people who came to Charlottesville claiming to be there to protect Confederate statues, talking about the Civil War, talking about immigration, talking about white pride, white supremacist ideas, how they somehow got from that into talking about the Holocaust and how they got from that into chanting "Jews will not replace us." What did that have to do, right, with slavery, with race? And as we've mentioned in our conversation today, one of the answers is they, in their minds, linked anti-Semitism to color-based racism. And they, in their minds, saw the Jews as an evil power behind many other evils and threats to white identity in America. And yet, after that incident, as people were trying to sort of pick up the pieces and figure out how do we repair, what are the ways in which we're going to say we're going to stand up to hate, there was a strange phenomenon in which anti-Semitism kind of disappeared. Some people just didn't even mention it when they talked about what the legacies were or what the harm had been. And others also said, well, it's important to talk about this, but really it's just about racism. Even more difficult was the way in which it was kind of treated through political lenses on the left and on the right. The right basically downplayed it. You may remember President Trump's infamous remarks. and basically wanted it to go away. Said, of course, we hate bad things, but didn't want to deal with the anti-Semitism. And then it flipped and decided to say, okay, actually, this is going to be a new policy issue for us, but we're going to only focus, as I've said, on the left wing and the Middle East, and that's ties to that. On the progressive left, it proved to be a challenging moment for recognizing that Jews faced vulnerability and danger, given the way they were often imagined as people of great privilege, as white, as not a minority of color. And there were debates that emerged pretty quickly also in Charlottesville about Palestine and Israel and about how Jews should be thought of as allies in civil rights activity if there was this still raging debate. And this is before October 7th, 2023. And yet there was this debate about Zionism and where it fits into American politics. So a lot of those things really tested the community and tested American society. And a lot of people struggled to see how to put Jews into this conversation about fighting hatred and about what to do about hate speech. Now, I've talked about that a little bit as a phenomenon of what I call kind of blind spots. But there was another blind spot, and that had to do with the law. I found it fascinating and disturbing to realize that there were laws on the books in the state of Virginia that could have been used to stop marches using torch-lit objects, which is to say flaming torches, as an act of illegal, unlawful intimidation without violating the First Amendment. That law actually grew out of a very famous First Amendment case involving cross-burning. And the Supreme Court had ruled on that, and the state of Virginia had devised a version of its law which was content neutral, but proscribed the use of burning objects to intimidate people and cause them to fear for loss of life. So there were burning objects in Charlottesville on the Friday night that started that awful weekend. But nobody thought to invoke that law to try and get a court order to stop that from happening. And so that was a missed opportunity, not so much about what, you know, the impossibility of stopping certain types of unlawful and dangerous assembly, but actually using the laws we have. And I think one thing I learned from that moment is that it behooves us, those of us who work and run in institutions like colleges and elsewhere, to really learn the law and be transparent and consistent about it. That moment was kind of one in which we saw a glimpse of what would happen with protests on campuses after October 7th, where many times university leaders didn't seem to know actually what their own policies were. And that only made things more difficult for students who wanted to protest legitimately and students who felt they were facing harm and discrimination. And there was some scrambling in many cases to kind of say, well, this law applies or this law doesn't apply. And there wasn't enough just going back to saying, well, what are our principles about freedom of expression and what are our policies and what is law in this city or this state that does help us to decide how we treat this. So Charlottesville had kind of a larger legacy. I'll mention one more thing about it. We talked earlier in our conversation about the ACLU and Skokie. And Skokie kind of set the frame for Charlottesville in many ways. This idea that, well, ultimately, you have a bunch of relatively harmless protesters, however extreme their ideas may be, who are coming to town, and therefore this is a repeat of it. But as we learned in Charlottesville, many of those protesters were planning violence, and many of them came equipped to commit acts of violence and did so. So it was not the perfect parallel to Skokie, and I think it kind of clouded some of the thinking. In the aftermath of Charlottesville, the ACLU decided to change its policies about which clients it would take and which cases it would take to make a distinction, precisely because of this issue of weapons and violence. And it was a recognition by the ACLU. It was criticized by some and lauded by others that maybe Skokie isn't the template for all subsequent conflicts that we face when it comes to the First Amendment. It was an important test, and I'm not sure we got it really right in Charlottesville, even as we need to continue to protect free speech and protest, even, you know, hateful protest. We have to be thinking about what the law actually does and then what we want it to do in every given situation.
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0: James, thank you so much for joining us today, for writing the book. I found it so illuminating and helpful to try to carve a path through these difficult issues. Thank you for being with us today on Law and Disorder.
1: It's been a pleasure. Thank you both.
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0: The 15th anniversary of Occupy Wall Street has just passed. That's when protesters occupied Zuccotti Park in New York City and sparked a global movement. Occupy also attracted significant government surveillance. Documents later obtained through FOIA showed that the Department of Homeland Security monitored the movement and circulated intelligence to the private sector about Occupy activists. That history raises a question that goes well beyond protest movements. How do attorneys protect confidential communications in a world where so much of their work is digital? And how do the rest of us do that as well? Confidentiality is a professional responsibility for lawyers. They handle information that can affect a client's freedom, finances, safety, and legal strategy. Yet too many are not trained to think about the technology they use in terms of protecting that confidentiality. Joining us today is Jonathan Stribling Uss, a New York City lawyer and digital security consultant. He founded and directs Constitutional Communications, a group that supports nonprofits in information security. Jonathan previously served as a Mozilla and Ford Foundation Media and Democracy Fund Technologist Fellow at the New York Civil Liberties Union. He's trained hundreds of attorneys in cybersecurity and ethics. Jonathan, welcome to Law and Disorder.
1: Thank you so much for having me, Heidi.
0: As we all know, attorneys have a professional and an ethical obligation to protect confidential client information. What does that obligation mean in practical terms when so much of our communications now happen electronically?
1: Well, that's a great question. And I think it's really true that the lawyer's duty of confidentiality is considered the most sacred duty of all legally recognized privileges. That's something the Supreme Court has been pretty clear about. And we have formal rules in New York State, the model rules of ethical conduct, that Rule 1.6 specifically states a lawyer shall make reasonable efforts to prevent the inadvertent or unauthorized disclosure of information relating to the representation of a client. So that's the general outline. But in terms of what that means for our increasingly cyber-connected world, we've had some formal opinions about this, but really we haven't seen enough from the Bar Association explicitly outlining how attorneys are supposed to practice in order to uphold these guidance. And I think this is something where we need more participation from clients and taxpayers to really make this something that becomes a bigger issue for attorneys.
2: Jonathan, what are some of the biggest misconceptions you encounter when you're training attorneys on this issue? What are some of the common security mistakes they make?
1: So I think it's a huge area where there's a lot more reporting that needs to be happening. And a lot of the actual hard information about the issues around digital security relating to attorneys is not being released by either the data breach reports that attorneys are required to file to the New York Attorney General, Letitia James, right? But we're not seeing those. They're filed under seal. They're not required to be public. And so you're having a situation where cybersecurity professionals, 39% of law firms are reporting they have had a breach in the last year. And yet we're only seeing a couple of those breaches actually reported in the media or known even to attorneys. Letitia James, our attorney general here in New York State, has been good about actually going after law firms who are reporting breaches. So we've seen in the past 3 or 4 years, the attorney general has announced settlements for multiple data breaches from law firms and insurers and health companies. But we are not seeing actual reporting on what the details are that led to that. So we're having a hard time assessing the risks that are involved for attorneys. I can give you a specific example, though. Millard v. Doran, which is a case from 2019, so it's a little older, but it's something where, again, we had an attorney who was using an old AOL account to do real estate transactions. They attempted to purchase a house for a client for $1.9 million. The folks that were involved with it, Miller and Doran, are the case site. And actually, what we saw was that the home was sold for $1.9 million. The attorney had an old AOL email account. That account was not secured. They sent the wire transfer information to the wrong account because of the lack of security surrounding their email. That meant that they were liable for the full $1.9 million that had been held in trust for the client. Their cybersecurity insurance would not have covered that amount, and it is something that is a big misconception about cybersecurity insurance when it comes to small firms and medium firms especially. Cybersecurity insurance often has a rider or a way out of it for insurers that says that in the case of an attorney where you have or holding funds in trust, in the case of a real estate transaction, you are liable for the client's funds that you've held in trust. The insurers tend to not pay for that section. So there was a settlement in this case, so we don't know the full amount of the settlement because it was not disclosed, but it's clear that it is something that attorneys are having to pay out of pocket for at times, even when they have cybersecurity insurance.
0: Jonathan, you and I actually met years ago in person, as you know, we're both members of the National Lawyers Guild, to talk about the group you were forming, Constitutional Communications. We're so delighted to catch up with you years later. Tell our listeners what prompted you to create CONCOM and what does the organization do?
1: So Constitutional Communications is an organization that I started almost 10 years ago now. It's been a very exciting time to engage with both the law and cybersecurity issues and to do that in a way that upholds international requirements around privacy and security. I've found the work around privacy and security is something that is critically important because of the need to fight corporate capture of both technology and the legal realm. And this was something that was particularly on my mind when I founded CONCOMS because of my work with Occupy Wall Street. I was part of the National Lawyers Guild, and I was helping with protest defense and watching the police interaction with protesters at Occupy Wall Street, and happened to be at one of the major marches where the police seemed to have escorted us onto the bridge, into Brooklyn Bridge, and then suddenly surrounded 700 folks. And because I was there with the protesters, they arrested me as well as a whole number of other people. That arrest is what sparked all of the encampments. The day after that, you had 700 encampments around the country. And that is something that really made the Occupy Wall Street movement become a national phenomenon. That's where I really took the inspiration for the need to protect protesters and stay with them through all of the legal ramifications of standing up against corporate power, like what the Occupy movement stood for.
0: You know, Jonathan, when you mention Occupy Wall Street, we've got to raise the point that the Department of Homeland Security was actively monitoring that movement even before the first meeting they had in Tompkins Square Park, because I was at that meeting. Well, we know that helped basically destroy the movement after their constant surveillance. Were you aware of that?
1: That's a really important point, and I think it is true that much of the Occupy Wall Street movement was viewed as a threat by the advisories being sent out by the Department of Homeland Security. This is through the fusion centers and through filtered down to local police departments around the country. We know that because of FOIA, and we also know that because of massive leaks that we've seen coming out of the Department of Homeland Security, in particular the fusion centers, back 4 years ago. And consistently, totally peaceful protests were talked about as though they were encouraging violent actors to be anti-law enforcement. That's the way that the department talked about them at the time. That's the way that the current administration speaks about protest in much more strident terms, in terms of calling anti-fascist organizing terrorism. And this is a through line that we've seen become more and more pernicious since the time of Occupy Wall Street, but it has not changed and it has not gone away.
2: Jonathan, how does having your legal background change the way you approach digital security compared with someone who simply comes at it from a purely technical cybersecurity background?
1: It's a fun and interesting mishmash to see both the constitutional, the data privacy, and the technical requirements that you have to think through to deal with digital security from a legal perspective. But the biggest thing to recognize, and that has been an inspiration in the work that I do, is that within cybersecurity, there are laws that go beyond even what the Constitution pushes for, but match with what we would hope to see in constitutional litigation. In particular, laws of math that protect the data that we work with every day. So being an attorney, I can see how those laws are critical for moving forward into the future if we're going to be using so much digital technology for legal matters. And the laws of math in this case are what protect encryption and security, and that's something that we've pushed for with constitutional communications consistently. With CONCOMS, we are often really working to support organizations who are targeted for their political organizing. NLG has done this on the legal realm. We attempt to follow in those footsteps by doing it in the digital realm, ensuring that you can have confidence that your communications are not going to be monitored while they're being sent or even while they're on your device.
0: Jonathan, does protecting attorney-client confidentiality require attorneys to think differently when their clients are activists, journalists, whistleblowers, undocumented people, or others who are already targets of government surveillance?
1: That's a great question, and it is very true that fundamentally, from the ethics perspectives in New York State requirements, attorneys have to follow clients' guidance around how they're upholding the confidentiality requirements. So this is a baseline sentiment within the ethics for attorneys in New York State. So if a client is asking an attorney to use a certain security measure, that is something that ethically the attorney should do. That often isn't something that attorneys are well educated about, and often we have a conflict where attorneys feel that a client's request may be too onerous or difficult. The reality, though, at this point is that many digital security baseline practices are actually cheaper and easier than any alternative. So, for example, the use of Signal, which many clients ask for, which is an end-to-end encrypted messaging app, is free and easy to use and much more secure than many of the attorney systems, like the one I mentioned earlier, the AOL email, for example, that was subject to that litigation. Those systems do not have the basic security properties that an app like Signal would have, which is why it is important for attorneys to use something like Signal when they're communicating with clients who are more political in this context.
2: Jonathan, what should people look for in a suspicious email or message? What are the warning signs that people tend to miss?
1: I think that's a very important question for attorneys in particular. I think that email as a medium has many security vulnerabilities that are difficult to update. And in the biggest thing that's important for most communication, especially things like wire transfers or moving client funds, is ensuring that it's going to the person you think it's going to, which is called authentication. That's difficult with email. You can check the email to see if it's someone you've communicated with in the past, if the headers have changed, or if there's a way in which you've set up a end-to-end encrypted communication beforehand. If you're using, say, ProtonMail, which is an email service that offers end-to-end encryption by default for its email, there's a blue check box that allows you to ensure that if the other person is using Proton Mail, it is actually going to the person you think it is. For email like Google, they don't offer that because they don't offer end-to-end encryption, which is really a reason to not use Gmail for attorney-client matters. And it is something where Gmail hasn't added that because they're more interested in monetizing your data than they are in providing security.
0: If you're just tuning in, I'm Heidi Boghossian with my co-host, Stephen Rohde. We're speaking with Jonathan Stribling-Uss about cybersecurity for attorneys and clients. Well, Jonathan, I was going to ask when attorneys and others should use encrypted email or messaging, but I think you've implied the answer there. But I'm curious, are there situations where lawyers mistakenly assume something is secure just because it has a password or says encrypted?
1: Yeah, I think that's a really great follow-up and a way to think through this question, which is that unfortunately, many of the encryption protocols and overall standards that have been set around encryption in the U.S. have been undermined by the close relationship between standards bodies and the National Security Agency and the U.S.-based intelligence community. What we've seen be most effective in terms of creating secure cloud-based services have been what's called the BSI standards from the German security bodies, which actually require end-to-end encryption for cloud, which is something that we don't see often from U.S. providers. This is a big lack. In the U.S., most providers are certified by the ISO 27001 series standards. Those standards don't require end-to-end encryption because of the influence of the NSA, Microsoft, and Google in ensuring their business model of monetizing your data instead of ensuring your security, which is what the German standards have actually done by requiring that the client hold the encryption key to their own data. That's what we need to change, and that would help attorneys understand what security actually means, because the terms that are thrown around encryption often have no meaning in the real world and are just advertising jargon. Too often we see firms advertise things like that they have military-grade encryption. There is no such thing. The math on encryption is specific, but it's not graded by the military. They say bank-grade encryption. There is no such thing. There's no standards body that grades encryption. The ISO standards provide for the use of end-to-end encryption in certain areas, but they don't require them, which is where the German standards are actually much better because they require it for cloud services within Germany, and much of Europe has already integrated this.
0: Jonathan, the issues you raise are fascinating, especially the point about not publicly reporting the kinds of breaches that attorneys have gone through so others can learn from that information. Are there any public policy measures underway right now that our listeners should learn about, or any efforts in Congress to add more protections or mandates to attorneys in the profession?
1: Thank you for that. It is really important that we get people more involved in these issues. And in particular, Letitia James, the New York State Attorney General, has been good about going after some law firms and some health insurance agencies that have tried to cover up cybersecurity breaches or a lack of security on their part that led to a breach. And she has got some significant penalties for those actors. However, she's stated publicly that they received 4,000 breach notifications in, say, 2024. Those have never been followed up on in terms of what are the actual breaches that are occurring. Those are all held by the Attorney General's office, and they're not made public. And this deprives the public of understanding how insecure most attorneys and actually a lot of government systems actually are. Suffolk County on Long Island paid $25 million to clean up a cybersecurity breach where they were ransomwared starting in 2022. And they didn't learn from that experience by actually transitioning systems to end-to-end encrypted systems. Instead, they just hired more staff and kept on in the same direction. That's taxpayers' money that's being thrown at a problem that we've already solved. We could have a much better response for, and instead of actually seeing that, and that their own reporting on it has made it clear that there's a lot of learning that they could be doing, and that's something we need the average people in the public to get involved in and push back on legislators who are following bad leadership on this.
2: Jonathan, AI is now becoming part of legal work for good or ill. Lawyers are putting documents and questions into AI systems for research and drafting and analysis. What are the risks of all that?
1: So for attorneys, the risks of using AI inappropriately or irresponsibly are massive. In particular, first and foremost, sanctions for fake citations are something that hundreds of attorneys have been going through in the past couple years. Prosecutors, judges have all found that the citations that AI spits out are actually what they're calling hallucinations, and which is that they were wrong and they didn't check. So AI constantly will confidently make up things that are incorrect and they will seem plausible. The second thing that's actually more pernicious and more difficult about AI is the total theft of client and firm information because of a lack of privacy in the AI models that you're choosing to use. It's well known at this point from the lawsuits that the New York Times have started, as well as the Publishers Association, that in order to create the baseline models, ChatGPT and the other large scale AI models that came out in 2020, 2021, what they did was actually take all of humanity's library, all of the actually pirate libraries, Library Genesis, LibGen in particular, and upload them to their tokenization machine, which was what the AI was, and turn them into AI tokens. They're claiming that's fair use, but the reality is that was theft of all of that intellectual property. That's how AI works. It tokenizes everything, and the company that controls that has given users no privacy protections over that. That's something that firms need to take seriously and not just become an appendage of a larger company because you just gave over all of your firm information to someone who's claiming they're going to do it faster than you, but really what they're going to do is eat your lunch. The final thing is what's called reverse centaurism. Everyone likes to be a centaur. We all like to believe that we could be riding on a giant horse and be running around very strong and very fast. That's what AI promises us. But the reality of what it delivers too often is that the horse is riding us. We are a reverse centaur. That's what we don't want to see happening to so many workers, like what's happening to Amazon workers, where they're controlled by total surveillance, forced to run around, not take bathroom breaks, and have to have no space to organize. This is what the future of AI could look like if people don't push back on the way that this sort of overbearing constant surveillance is weaponized against workers. Some ways to push back on that is to ensure that we have privacy protections in any AI that we use. So Proton,

0: reach constitutional communications, but also in a nutshell, what kind of educational services you provide.
1: Thank you. Yes. So constitutional communications, concoms.org, exists to help people and organizations provide security and privacy for their staff and for themselves. We offer trainings, digital security education, as well as audits and on-device malware scanning to ensure that employees and organizers' devices are not being targeted by spyware or malware. This is something that we've offered for 10 years for hundreds of firms, nonprofits, and community organizations. And we'd love to work with groups around the country who either need to get more information about how their devices are functioning or want to come up with a security plan and a security audit that can keep them safe into the long term.
0: Well, Jonathan, it's been really a pleasure to have you on Law and Disorder. And given some of the things you just mentioned about AI, we'd love to chat again in the future, more in depth on that topic. So we appreciate your work, and thank you so much for being on Law and Disorder.
1: Thank you so much for having me. It's been great.
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5: During the beginning of the 20th century, yet another unique American music form developed. When Mexican-American musicians from Texas began to play the accordions brought by immigrants from Germany and Czechoslovakia, the result was Tejano, or Tex-Mex music.

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This is the show, Fiesta Musical. I'm your host, Robert Rodriguez. Welcome, welcome, welcome to another magical Monday. Magical because we are all here together to celebrate this great, fabulous, wonderful music out of Texas. Out of Texas. Squeezing the box there. Got orchestration going on. You got some squeeze box going on. Going to talk about late night squeezers out there. Magical Monday. You know what? I was driving in. I'm like, man, what am I going to mix up? You know, because there's nothing like a well-produced radio show, as I always say. And this is nothing like a well-produced radio show. This is live. As live as you can get. It's not something on the internet, something that's been condensed and cleaned up. And this is it. It's raw. It's about as raw as you can get here. And that is me. I am here. This is live. You can reach me, studio line at 816-931-5534. Direct to my cell phone backstage, 913-909-5269. Hopefully everybody had a great, great week as we're wrapping up September. Heading into October. You know, I like to think of October as the warm-up act for November, because my birthday's in November. So everything in October is the opening act for the main show. That's what I like to think of it. Hey, that's just me. Everybody knows what Sunday is. Man, oh man, oh man, who would have thought? Everybody I know remembers, you know, Sunday. Big, big event. That is the Guardian Angels Festival. That's Sunday. Got music. From 1 to 2, DJ Munch, El Grupo Folclórico del Sol. Man, there's all kinds of stuff going on. Steel Roads there. Whoa, 5 to 7. Of course, we're going to have the Chiefs versus the Raiders. That's good. That is good. It's nice and early in the year. Both teams fighting for sole possession of first place. Who would have thought it? You know, before the end, you know, beginning of the year, you know, our quarterback is like, oh, man, he might not come back for 2 years. He might not come back at all, blah, blah, blah. And those guys get paid millions of dollars to just run their mouth, you know. I do it for free. Got people checking in all over the place. Chris Gomez, Las Cruces, New Mexico. Johnny Barros out there. Mike Quiroga checked in early. Michelle checked in. Johnny B. Goods checking in. We got all kinds of people. Thank you so much. I would not do this without you. Like I was saying, I was driving in. What am I going to mix up? And I thought, you know what? It's kind of like you're in my kitchen. This is Bob's Tejano Kitchen on a Monday night. What am I going to mix

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the late, great Anthony Hernandez. Man. Formerly of Los Dudes, but he was all over the place. He recorded so many times with so many different people. Kind of a hired gun, as you would say, on keyboards and vocals. Before that, we heard Joe Posada, Ram Herrera, Latin Breed, El Cisne, Marissa Vela, the Tortilla Factory. I ate too many tortillas yesterday. I got to admit it. Not enough to put on my stretchy pants, but enough to say, I haven't been eating, you know, during the summer. I lose a lot of weight. I don't feel like eating. I'm out in the heat a lot. And, the weight just comes off, as they say. Before that was Highway 281 with their 90s jam, Quinto Rey, Squeezing the Box. Jay Perez, AJ Castillo, David Matas, going all the way back to the beginning of the show. Through the line, 816-931-5534. Backstage, people checking in. Thank you so much, 913-909-5269. Got show contributor out there, Mr. Tony Pacheco. Thank you so much. He sends me a lot of music. Man, I'm like sitting there. Bzz, bzz, bzz, bzz, bzz. I'm like, that's Tony. Thank you so much. He's a veteran of the Honda music. A road warrior. He's lived a life. And it's not easy. But as an artist, you do what you got to do. Magical Monday. As you know, I was saying, starting the show, this is Bob's Tejano Kitchen. You don't know what I'm going to mix up. I don't know either. Just hope you enjoy it. Take a taste.

0: 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This is the show, Fiesta Musical. I'm your host, Bob Rodriguez. Welcome, welcome to hour number two, this magical Monday. Magical, because we're all here together as we celebrate Taco Tuesday Eve. You can always reach me at 913-909-5269 if you want to let me know that you're out there. I don't have to say your name. Just if you're out there, just let me know.
1: Otra vez más, de las cumbias originales, sus compas de Fuerza Régida y Grupo Frontera. Vuélvale a marcar, compa Carlos.

Right, some squeeze box for you going to my late night squeezers out there. Ruben Vela, Junior La Papaya, and we had Joel Guzman. Sarah Fox for you. Bernardo Jesus Compadre. That was live down in San Antonio at Rosedale Park. It sounded like he had a rough night before. Woo! Los Monarcas with Tu Solo Tu started that set off. If you're out there, I'm at 913-909-5269. Got to take you back in time now. I was getting ready, getting all my 45s, my LPs. Now, I send some of you folks out there pictures, all my brothers out there. I sent them a picture of a 45 straight from the Rodriguez family jukebox that used to be downstairs. And got to Michael Carruga, lost a buddy. Got to Simon out there, George Vera out there. Man, played ball with him. It's hard to think back in time. Played fast pitch softball with him now going on 30 years ago. Where did time go? Whew, man, surprised to hear that. Do something special for him a little bit later. Going to take you back in time. Going out to the Hernandez family, the Orozcos, the Arzolas, the Arroyo family, the Reyes family, the Gonzalez family, the Gomez, the Loyas, the Garcias, the Lopez, the De La Torre family, the Guzmans, the Guerra, the John Delgado out there, Gilbert Lopez, Jose Sustaira out there, Uciel, he's usually listening. Thank you very much. I know if you're out there, let me know. Like the Ibarra family, Mark Bishop's usually in, checking in, but he must be recovering from the speedway, from the race, and he's always busy out there doing something. The Rojas family, I got James Rojas checking in. Appreciate you all very, very much. We're going to jump back. Going to jump into the Wayback Machine. Let's get this straight. Don't know where we're going to land, but this first song is going out to Mrs. Quiroga. I know I tried to get it queued up last week, and it was, whoa, somebody's yelling downstairs. Got to cool it. It's Monday night. It's not that exciting. Yeah, settle down there. Here we go. I'm going to take you back in the Wayback Machine. Got the Mrs. Quiroga straight from the Rodriguez family, the jukebox.

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A little bit of the world famous retro set, taking you back in time, finishing up with Joel Guzman, Sarah Fox at the Dance. This is time to wrap up this show. Thank you so much for joining me here each and every Monday. I would not do this without you. Hopefully it was as magical for you as it was for me. Don't forget, tomorrow you can hear Tommy, Michael, and the crew playing all your favorites. Thank you so much once again for supporting the show, supporting Tejano Music, and all of the musicians that bring it to you live. Good night.

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0: Take a trip with me, Dr. Mike, into the rock and roll graveyard. 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Brit Beat, American Garage, Flower Power, and Folk, Psych, Early Hard Rock, and Prog. 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

0: What is up, my good people? This is your wise guy, Easy Ed, reminding you to get your Tuesday morning started off right by cruising down Easy Street. 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No discrimination here. 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

0: just about midnight on the dot. Hopefully you've enjoyed this last program. Carlos is fantastic, and I love his show. I'm sure you do, too. Stay tuned for the Rock and Roll Graveyard. Up next.
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Time for the Rock and Roll Graveyard. I'm Dr. Mike, host of the program, with you till 2 a.m. At that time, it's Soul Dancing for 3 hours. New Dimensions coming in after that. In the next 2 hours, lots of good obscure rock and roll. That's what we do the best here in the Rock and Roll Graveyard. We dig around and we find the old gems, the old tombs of rock. And tonight we're going to go way back in the corner to this giant tomb. Around the outside, you'll see the mamas and the papas, and you'll see the association. The Beach Boys will be hanging around there. But we're going to go inside, and we're going to dig deep, and we're going to find bands like the Gordian Knot and all kinds of sunshine pop that you've never heard of. All very cool, if you like that sort of thing. Super sweet and sunshiny for the next 2 hours. In the Rock and Roll Graveyard. Zachary Thacks behind me. Beatles coming up.

You found yourself in the rock and roll graveyard. That's a good place to be from midnight to 2 a.m. every Monday night. And tonight we're featuring Sunshine Pop, and our first example was the one we just heard, the Gordian Knot. We Must Be Doing Something Right. In 1968, they put out one album, and they had a couple tunes in the can after that. Columbia offered them a deal, and they turned it down for who knows what reason, and then no one ever heard of them again. But we'll be featuring them. They are our group of the week in the rock and roll graveyard. Between 1967 and 68, all kinds of bands created this thing called Sunshine Pop. And some famous people sort of mimicked it here and there. But you can think of the Cow Sills, probably one of the more famous ones that did it. And we're going to feature a bunch of unknowns that are doing that. It's super sweet, which I kind of like. It doesn't rock very hard, but it's very sensitive. Richard Becker was a producer of Sunshine Pop, and he basically created The Association. Before he did that, he did some tracks of his own, and here's one of them. Enjoy this on KKFI.

She's my daytime girl. That's nice to have. Billy Nichols there, an English folk, no, English singer-songwriter guy. That's when he was doing his own stuff. Soon after that, about 1968, he switched over to just writing songs for other people. Here's the ingredients of Sunshine Pop. You get some Hawaii Five-O horns, maybe little strings in the background. You throw a harpsichord in there and some very nice harmonies, and you sing about love and the sun. And there you go. You've got it. Sapphire Thinkers, before that, a tune called I Got You. They're an L.A. band. Did one album. Came out between 68 and 9. The Buckinghams, what a beautiful tune. Remember, that's the stuff with the Hawaii Five-O horns, you may remember. The Clique gave us I Am Superman, covered by R.E.M. That came out in 69, but I think they made it in 68. They had one album's worth of tunes. And Richard Betcher, who became a Sunshine Pop producer, was with Harper's Bazaar at the time, and he gave us Vine Street. The Gordian Knot out of Oxford, Mississippi, before that, and the Beatles. Got another Beatles tune for you, but first, I should tell you, this is the Rock and Roll Graveyard. I'm Dr. Mike, host of the program. Very excited about these tunes. This is what the show is all about, man. Playing songs you've never heard. It took a while to dig them up, I must say. They were kind of, you know, disintegrating in the tomb. We're going to return now to Sapphire Thinkers, even though they only had one album. I have to play this for you, because this is a song that Charlie Parker covered with Thelonious Monk. Who else? I'm sure there are many people have sung this and played it and jammed on it. But here is the Sapphire Thinkers doing My Melancholy Baby on KKFI only in the graveyard for this one.

0: Even though they sing about slapping the girlfriend around there, I would include that in the sunshine pop category. Don't tell the young people that Paul McCartney slapped his girlfriend around. Anyway, we also heard from the Five Americans. Not their hit. If you want to hear the hit, I can play their hit. Maybe I'll do that in a moment. We'll take a short break here. And you may wonder, what happened to sunshine pop in the 1970s? Well, it was still there, here and there, but it got a little darker. And one band to sort of make their own version was Alice Cooper. I'm going to play a sunshine pop from Alice Cooper from the great rock album, one of the best, Love It to Death. Stay tuned for that. In the Rock and Roll Graveyard.
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A group of sisters, four of them to be exact, called Honey Limited out of Detroit, made an album in 1968-69. Tomorrow Your Heart, Herman's Hermits, Sunshine Girl. Well, what's the difference between a daytime girl and a sunshine girl? Still trying to figure that out. Chuck and Mary Perrin, When You're Feeling Blue. I told you we were uncovering some oddities tonight. The Beatles, Good Day Sunshine. Well, that's a sing-along. Five Americans doing their hit, Western Union. And the Gordian Knot returned for Strong Wind Blowin'. The Monkees, Don't Call on Me. Not really sounding like the Monkees. That came from Pisces, Aquarius, Capricorn, and Jones Limited. And Alice Cooper started things off with Sunrise. A great way to end a very dark album. Love it to death. This is the Rock and Roll Graveyard. We're celebrating Sunshine Pop. And we've got more of it. The Circle, a great Sunshine Pop band. And this was a hit. And I've got a lesser song from them coming up in a moment. But first, you're listening to the Rock and Roll Graveyard on 90.1 FM. KKFI Kansas City Community Radio. Sometimes it's a turn down day, man.

The Sugar Shop, a group out of Canada there. We're going to take a break from the sugary sweetness for a moment because I had a request for Simon and Garfunkel. Here's kind of a sad song, but I'll try to cheer you up with the next one. Both very short. This is the Rock and Roll Graveyard.

Sometime the sunshine is tinged with bossa nova. That's the case there. Trista Gennaro out of Dallas. They put one album out, 1968. Well, this set has kind of featured one of my favorite bands or groups, Free Design. That's a Canadian vocal group. We've heard two from them. Let's end with a big showstopper here. Do you have your significant other, whether it's a cat or a dog or a human or a toad, turtle, goldfish, plant? Well, get ready, because you can sing it to them. This is a good one.

0: Oh, what a great song. You should take your significant out to a nice dinner, kind of fancy, and then right in the middle of it, stand up and sing that to them as loud as you can. That would be awesome. I'm Dr. Mike. I'm kind of lost here in this song. This is the Rock and Roll Graveyard. I'm with you till 2, and we're playing Sunshine Pop. We're going to vary a little bit. I've got a Pink Floyd song that isn't really Sunshine Pop, but maybe it's in the ballpark. You decide. But first, a little break on KKFI.
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This is the Rock and Roll Graveyard, creeping up on the 2 a.m. hour. We're featuring Sunshine Pop. I'm not sure King Crimson ever did Sunshine Pop, but this is about as close as I could get. It's sort of pleasant in a dark sort of way. Stay with me. I'm Dr. Mike, with you till 2. At that time, it's soul dancing.

Judy in Disguise with Glasses. I didn't realize that was a hit. I was just informed of that. I wouldn't have put it on there had I known. To me, I had never heard it before. Behind me, so I had to follow it up with something completely obscure. The Frederick. That's the name of the band. I think it's called Early Morning Sun or something like that. Afterglow, By My Side, The Doors, Waiting for the Sun, The Circle, The Visit, She Was There, King Crimson, Formentera Lady, Roger Rodier, Easy Song, Pink Floyd, Fat Old Son, and Free Design, I Found Love. Hopefully you've enjoyed the show this evening. I certainly have. We've got about 10 more minutes, just a couple more songs. We'll try to keep them poppy and sunshiny for you. Stay tuned, Soul Dancing, on after this. I'll be back with you tomorrow night at 2 a.m. for the country show. Country rock, country classics, that sort of business. The archive was out of business for several days, but I think it's back up again. So you can hear this show again and again. Why not? I'm Dr. Mike. Stay with us.

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2: Do I smell a fish fry? A catfish stew? You know, that's one way that these get-togethers used to happen a lot, thankfully. You know, it was a house party, a rent party, a yard party. An all-weekend-long party. Well, we'll settle for what we've got. Soul dancing. It's a party for the next 3 hours. Beginning with the man from Arkansas, preacher, blues singer, R&B maestro as well.

Mr. Rick Astley. One of several great soul dancing tunes by him. Soul dancing. That's the name of the show. There are 15 different styles of improvisational dance. I'm talking about improvisational social dance in the United States. There are at least two big ones in Europe. And we like to spotlight all of them. This has become a giant of recent vintage. Woo! Ella Langley. Huge soul dancing tune. It's Choosin', Texas.

Texas, I can tell. Just in case you haven't heard, that song is number one for its 24th week in a row on the pop charts. That's the Hot 100 pop charts. It's surpassed every song in history. Every song in history. 24 weeks at number one, and she's got another one coming from behind. Probably be hearing that rather soon as well. It's Kev Moe out of Los Angeles. She just wants to dance. He's going to sing about it.

different kinds of soul dancing. There's the bop and the Chicago two-step, the East Coast swing, Kansas City two-step, Minnesota beach bop, Panama City bop, the push, the whip, the shag. Speaking of the shag, it's shagging to the memories. The Bright All-Star Band.

that reminds me of a song called Hard Times by Queen Latifah. One of a few that she's had on the soul dancing charts. There are others, Big Blonde and Beautiful, another called Paper, which is really a spin-off of I Heard It Through the Grapevine. Lady's busy in more than one genre. Listen, see if this isn't this similar to what we just heard. 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
0: she's yowing too. 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
1: On Soul Dancing.

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Lady gets around. Professor John Hook with Jackie Wilson and Laverne Baker.

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Jaggin', West Coast Swing, Rat Racing. And we've got the music that goes with all of them. Kelly Patterson, for example.

0: Do it. 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
5: There's a brand new book that came out recently. Well, brand new ones do come out recently. It's called Have Mercy, Mercy Baby. It's the life of the great Clyde McFatter, who started out with Billy Ward and the Dominoes back in the early 50s. And then he was with the Drifters for quite some time and then went solo for several years. Tons and tons of soul dancing hits. Love that man. Have Mercy Baby is the book. The music? Well, we'll be taking care of that right here on Soul Dancing.

0: Shaken Stevens out of England.
1: Why do you treat me this way? Why do you do that? Stop it.
0: Shaken Stevens, why do you treat me this way? I'm Fessa John Hook. He's got a strong, strong dose of country and rockabilly in him, doesn't he?
1: Well, that's
0: perfect then. He's right up against another rockabilly country lady. Tanya Tucker. This was a huge shag song for those in the shag side of soul dancing. Down to my last teardrop.

0: Tanya Tucker, down to my last teardrop. One of many soul dancing hits for her in her career. I'm Professor John Hook. I was thinking about that. From time to time, I offer to play you roots music in the world of soul dancing. I'm talking about all the way back, before 1950. Yes. Soul dancing goes back another 10 years easily. But it's also, it gets a little confusing in the 40s because people will say, well, you know, it was swing. That's what was happening in the 40s. Well, swing was happening where swing was happening, but the top 100 or the top pop charts, which Billboard magazine pretty much took care of, they were the leader, had been since 1894. Get it?
1: Woo!
0: Wow. Anyway, in the 40s, there was a lot of transition and a lot of conversion going on. There was music that clearly came out of what was known as black jazz at the time, or black swing. At the same time, there was other music, generally in the African-American community, that was more like blues. Well, that's because it was really bluesy. And there was another strain that was reaching out and becoming more and more influential. That would eventually become known as rhythm and blues, but that was not until the summer of 1949. Let's step back about 5 or 6 years. A lady named Marian Abernathy, or they also called her the blues woman, she put this phrase, voit, voit, she put that on the map. And then along with her came several other people. Some of them were bop jazz devotees. Some were R&B devotees, some were blues, some were jazz, some were black swing, and it all was scrumptious, especially when it landed right here on soul dancing.

His name was Thomas Rhett, featuring here Teddy Swims. So, Teddy is becoming more and more and more well-known here in recent months. Well, I could say recent years, this decade. Prior to that, where was he? Where did he come from? Wherever it was, we're glad to have him. It's Mr. Blues himself on Soul Dancing, KKFI 90.1 FM.

0: Smitty and the Jumpstarters.
1: Let's walk. It's just walk. Let's not run. Let's just walk. Conserve our energy. Professor John Hook. Boy, I love this. There's something so universally encapsulating in the sound of this song. I don't know what it is. I love the way it sounds. Her name is Michael Brown, or Mikael Brown, with Footprints in the Sand. That's where a lot of this takes place.

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King with your professor, John Hook. It's Soul Dancing, 15 different styles of improvisational ensemble, if you count a couple as an ensemble, ensemble dance.

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There are one, two, three other versions of that song. The first one came out in 1978. Big celebration in Virginia. Yeah, Virginia had a song extolling its many virtues. And then different people picked it up ever since then. This particular version is Ricky Fox and Scott Frazier out of Danville, Virginia. Sweet Virginia Breeze. Professor John Hook down to New Orleans, down to Louisiana with Tabby Thomas.

That was the original version. There were a couple after. Fat Larry's band out of Philadelphia with your professor, John Hook. And tailor-made music, we've got it. Johnny's tailor-made. Gemini.

This is your Professor John Hook, soul dancing. That's what it's all about. We noticed a few years ago that there was more than one improvisational dance that was very popular in the U.S. of A. I mean, there are people who love to shag, love stepping, many, many different versions of stepping. Also the whip and the push and the Panama City bop and so on and so forth. You get the idea. And so we said, okay, we need to put attention on all of it because people in many different places in the U.S. and some in Europe love that improvisational dancing because it's romantic. It's a touch dance. Couples reaching out, one hand, somewhat shyly at first, maybe.

0: News Society on October 14th at the Shamrock Hills Golf Club in East Summit. Golfers are needed for this four-person scramble benefiting the Michael Shannon Musicians Fund, which supports local musicians experiencing financial distress due to medical issues. 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
2: Here's another fantastic song.

The late and the great Teddy Pendergrass. 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Professor John Hook with a man who really knows how to do that. Still on the stage after, I don't know, gazillions of decades. I'm not saying my brother Craig Willard is aging up, not a bit. Listen to him on this. Woo! Your love is amazing.

0: impressive. 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
1: What did I ever, man? I'm just steady gawking at them gams, Jody.
0: Got some big, pretty brown eyes, too.
1: Well, I wasn't looking up that high.
0: Oh, I see you a leg man. Long ago, leg man.
1: Oh, I can't help it. 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
0: Brown eyes and big thighs, they go together.

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Two very important characteristics, apparently, for Mr. Jody Williams. I'm Fessa John Hook. It's Soul Dancing. Mm-hmm. 15 styles from all across America. Chicago Two-Step, East Coast Swing, Panama City Bop.

Ella Langley making noise, lots of noise on the soul dancing charts. Be Hurt. But she does something kind of cute with that a few times in the song. I want to be hurt, and I want to be hurt. It hurts so bad, it hurts so bad. Cool. That's cool, Ella. I like the creativity. I'm sure everybody does. Professor Hook, 90.1 FM, KKFI. Jimmy Ruffin.

I've got a question. Were you a fan of Booker T and the MGs? You know, one of the MGs was Steve Cropper. And he put out a CD. Gosh, it's been 8 or 10 years now. But it was basically dedicated to his idols, the Five Royales.

0: Wow, was that early? Yeah. Hey, daddy-o. She's a mummy-o.
1: That makes two for Steve Cropper.
0: One of the MGs behind Booker T in the 60s and 70s. Still doing it. Woo. Fleetwood Mac with Dreams. Stevie Nicks. Professor John Hope.

Miranda Lambert and Chris Stapleton. That's two superstar comets going across the sky. That you just can't find anywhere. Side by side. Thank you. He's Philip Walker, and it seemed like a good idea at the time.

0: Delbert McClinton, Fort Worth in Dallas, Texas. That's where he hails from.
1: Yeah, she sure got away.
2: Sure got away.
3: You know, when I was just a boy, they always told me that when the right one comes along, you'll know it. But when I got to be a young man, well, I kind of thought maybe that was an old cliche. And as I grew older and experienced some things in life, I was sure it was. And then something happened. I met you.

What you do to me, they're the Embers. 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I'm Professor John Hook. Big when I overeat sometimes, yeah. Roots of soul dancing.

0: singing his cowboy songs. 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Yip, yip, yip, he sings with yip, a hollow touch.
1: Get along,
0: touch.
1: Little doggy.
0: Yip, yip, that cat is just
1: which
0: too
1: is,
0: much.
1: Which is what cowboys called the calves, little doggies. Joe Fester, John Hook, and Mitch Cashmar. Yeah, soul dancer. This is soul dancing with a little speed on it. Up in the momentum.

0: Mitch Cashmar off the West Coast. Or as some say, the Left Coast. Well, that doesn't rhyme with East. So West would do that. But that's, anyway, confusing myself. You're listening to 90.1 FM. KKFI. Kansas City Community Radio.
1: What is up, my good people? 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

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It is only through a change in human consciousness that the world will be transformed. The personal and the planetary are connected. As we expand our awareness of mind, body, psyche, and spirit, and bring that awareness actively into the world, so also will the world be changed. This is our quest as we explore new dimensions.

0: At a time when division shapes so much of our shared life, the call to bridge what separates us has never been more essential. Across differences of race, history, and identity, we're invited into deeper listening, courageous truth-telling, and a more compassionate understanding of one another. In this program, we speak with Dr. Catherine Meeks, contemplative teacher and founder of the Absalom Jones Center for Racial Healing, whose work invites us to both inner reflection and collective transformation. Leaning across the bridge of our differences is not just an idea, but a practice, one that asks us to honor our histories and step toward each other with humility and openness. Dr. Catherine Meeks is a theologian, educator, and nationally recognized leader in the work of racial healing and justice. She's the former founding executive director of the Absalom Jones Episcopal Center for Racial Healing in Atlanta and the founder of the Turquoise Lavender Institute for Transformation and Healing. She's spent decades teaching and organizing around the intersections of race, gender, class, and spirituality, and was honored by President Joseph R. Biden with a Lifetime Achievement and Service Award. She's the author and editor of several books, including the memoir A Quilted Life, Reflections of a Sharecropper's Daughter, and Bridging the Rivers of Difference, A Proclamation of Unity in Resistance. So please join us for the next hour as we dive into what it truly means to move past our deepest divides and cultivate a more courageous, compassionate understanding of one another with our guest, Dr. Catherine Meeks. I'm Justine Willis-Toms. I'll be your host. Welcome to New Dimensions. Dr. Meeks, welcome.
1: Thank you. It's so good to be here with you today.
0: Thank you so much. It's my honor to have you. Do you mind if I call you Catherine?
1: No, I don't. That's perfectly fine.
0: Oh, thank you so much for that permission. Before we go into your experience of the many decades that you've been working to overturn systemic racism and to unify these deepening divides in our culture, I'd love to know something about your background of growing up as a Black in Jim Crow South in Arkansas, and you know, what you saw, what you heard, what you were taught, what was life like for you growing up there?
1: Well, as you mentioned, I wrote a book called A Quilted Life, Reflections of a Sharecropper's Daughter, because my father was a sharecropper, and I would say that he was a sharecropper who could neither read nor write. So he would take me with him as a little kid to sign his name. He would make an X, and then I would write his name. He would also let me sit on his lap and read to him. Even though he could not read, he really honored my ability to read, which was now as a 80-year-old educator, I'm so deeply grateful

0: for that kind of affirmation coming from my father, because it really did help me to be the person who I was in search of understanding and knowledge, I think, along the way. We were poor. We were Black. My father was a sharecropper. My mother was a school teacher who graduated from college.
1: Some people might not know what a sharecropper is, and maybe you could tell us.
0: Well, a sharecropper is a person who lives primarily a Black person, but always a poor person, who lives on the property of a white, mostly man. Males were mostly the owners of the land, lives on the land and works the land for a portion of the proceeds from the crop that is raised. But they have to help pay for the fertilizer and cotton seeds and all that stuff. So you can never get ahead. I said in an earlier book that I wrote that sharecropping is just a glorified version of slavery, because you cannot get ahead. By the time you live on the land and buy things on credit for the year from the store, and then when you harvest the crop and settle up, I watched my father go through this year after year. He had nothing left. He always thought this year will be the year that there's extra, and it was never the year of extra. So I grew up with this sense of scarcity, of a kind of fearfulness about not having the things we needed, because we didn't have a lot of things. We had gardens, and my father had hogs, so we ate pretty well. We didn't have much of a food shortage. I mean, even young kids living in cities now might have a harder time getting good food than we did, because we had a garden. But we didn't have access to good schools. We didn't have access to good doctors. I mean, there were just those kinds of deficits that we lived with. But I knew that there was something wrong with the way things were constructed all of the time, that even though nobody talked about it, I knew that it wasn't right the way we were working, how poor we were, how divided we seemed, how separate we all were. And whenever I would go to the doctor, which wasn't that much, but the doctor had a hallway that had a light bulb and some straight back chairs for Black people to sit. And then a very nice waiting room with lamps and, that was a very nice place for white people. And I didn't, I never said a word about it, but I would never sit down in the waiting room for Black people. So as a child, so there was this sense of resisting something that isn't right without even being able to name it, that has always traveled with me. And as I got older, I became more and more interested in people who were having a hard time, people on the margin, people struggling. Whoever was being bullied at school, that would be the person I would befriend. That kind of spirit was given to me by however you get spirits. And since I'm a person of faith, I give God credit for that. And that has kept me going till I graduated from high school. And when I graduated, I left and moved to California with the intention of never coming back to the South again in this lifetime. And then I went to college and became much more enlightened about the civil rights issues and the struggles for liberation. I worked for a Black surgeon. I'd never seen a Black doctor before in my life. And I worked for a Black surgeon who was in a group with black doctors in Compton, California. And that was quite an enlightening thing for me, of a doctor being Black. I mean, I grew up with, we barely had any doctors and they were all white. And then to have, to be in California and have this group of Black doctors, and one of the men in the group was the pharmacist. So this was just an eye-opening experience for me. And I was fortunate enough to work for Dr. Ross Miller, who was the surgeon who just had such a commitment to young people trying to get an education. So he was very, very supportive and very helpful to me. And I've worked there till I graduated from college and worked for him another year. And then, of all things, I moved to Atlanta, Georgia.
1: You went back to the South. Oh, no.
0: Yes. One should never say never, because you have no idea how the circle might go. Well, my father was dead by then. My father died when I was 16 years old. And my mother was willing to let me go live. I had older brothers and sisters, so I went to live with one of my older brothers. I went to junior college for 2 years when I first moved to California, and then I transferred to Pepperdine. And most people may know Pepperdine Malibu. That was not the campus I went to. There was a campus in South Central Los Angeles at 79th and Vermont for California people. That'll make some sense to them. That was where the campus was where I attended. But even at Los Angeles in itself was like another planet for me, because I had been nowhere really. I mean, I was in rural Arkansas in a town of less than 200 people. And then there I was in Los Angeles at a school that had, I mean, I had 150 people in class with me. There were more people in some of my classes than in the town that I had lived in before graduating from high school. So it was culture shock in so many ways, but I was smart. I didn't know how smart I was, but now I do know that to have been able to navigate all of those cultural differences and survive was a statement about my own ingenuity and intelligence that at the time I didn't appreciate the way I appreciate now. But it did stand me in good stead. I had some college teachers that really could see that, and they took me under their wings a little bit. And I got, you know, just enough support to keep myself going. And I managed to graduate. It took me 6 years because I had to work, mm-hmm. and I had some illnesses along the way. So the road from Arkansas to here, sitting here talking with you, has been very much like piecing together a quilt. You know, you have a rag sack of quilt pieces. Anybody in the audience who knows about quilting knows that you keep the good parts of old skirts or blue jeans or whatever, and then you add all those things into making a quilt. So my rag sack had a whole bunch of different things in it. And when I got ready to write a memoir, calling it A Quilted Life made a whole lot of sense to me.
1: Was there one particular piece of quilt, one of those little squares that mm-hmm. held particular meaning for you that might represent something very, very essential for you?
0: I think if I had to try to pick one thing, it would be when I went to Pepperdine, I met four people, Jennings Davis and his wife, Vera, and Lucille Todd and Ann King. These were all white people. Jennings was the dean of students, and Lucille was the dean of women, and Ann was the dean in the residence hall. And this was my first time to actually have white people demonstrate how deeply they could care about me. So that was my first real experience with seeing white people care about somebody black and not have any strings attached to it. And I think that was a very significant moment of transformation for me. I think it helped me to come to this place that I have come to in understanding that everybody is a beloved child of God and everybody needs to be respected. I had no prior interactions with white people to teach me that or show me that. All of the interactions had pretty much been transactional, and many of them toxic, and many of them close to violent. So not necessarily violent, but psychologically very devastating. So for me, there are many other pieces that were significant. But as I think about who I am today, that seems to be like a pivotal juncture where I got some information about the universality of truthful things about human beings that has stood me in great stead ever since.
1: How wonderful that you had that opportunity. And I'm wondering also, as right now where we are in history, there's a backlash to really looking at the true history of the United States. And I must tell our listeners, we are recording this just on the eve of the 4th of July, of the 250th anniversary of the founding of the United States. And you know, a lot of people are saying, oh, we're such a glorious nation and we're great and so forth and so on. But there's an understory that is not being reported. And in fact, it's being repressed even today. So I would love for you to say something about the need for us to understand thoroughly the history of our country.
0: You know, I think people enjoyed their unconsciousness or their naivete a little bit too much. And the United States was predicated upon the idea of a hierarchy of human value. White men were more valuable than anybody else. When they wrote the Constitution, they were talking about white men. They weren't talking about even white women, because white women couldn't vote. And they certainly weren't talking about people of color. So we have to understand that context. And then everything that happened thereafter was a kind of way of making visible that notion of who's really important here, who's in charge, who deserves everything. And we're still struggling with that. We're still struggling up against that notion of there's a place for women, there's a place for people of color. And people of color, of course, was not even considered, barely considered human when the Constitution was written. So we have to, as Dr. King talked about, we have to make the Constitution our own as best we can, but with the true understanding that we're not in it. We were not written in it. I mean, even though they talk about, you know, making us citizens and all of that, that was not the most happy moment, even with the 14th Amendment making us citizens, and we had to fight for that. So I think in order to really celebrate anything about the United States, you have to be willing to hold these truths together, that we have this wonderful experiment that we have been in for all these years that gets us to here today. And we have this history that's way less than what we would have hoped to have, that is a part of us. And we got here in spite of it. And we can get better. For me, that's the best part. That if we did this and got, if we had this started out where we did and got here, that we can do better. We can do better. So that is why I have such a, I'm glad to be here. I'm glad to be in a place where I know we can do better, because we have done better. You know, we have done some things better. We are better in some ways than we were 100 years ago. And we have to acknowledge those things. But you can acknowledge the truth of change without denying what you changed from. You know, we changed from being a society, a group of people that weren't very kind to each other. You know, the black and brown people have been treated very badly in this country, and so have women. And so that's a fact. I mean, that is a fact. And I don't care whether you like it or not. History is history, and it doesn't go away just because you don't like it. But you can transform it by changing your ways and looking down the road in a different way. And I just wish that people could be more conversant with the idea of seeing it in a new way, rather than trying to deny the truth, because the denial doesn't work.
1: And also, there is such a backlash right now in the U.S. toward the 13th and the 15th Amendments. I mean, it's really under siege right now, I would say. Pressure on educational organizations to not do affirmative actions or to teach history in the way there's book banning. So what comments do you have about our current state of affairs?
0: Well, you know, again, it goes back to that idea that white men have the right to be in charge of everything. And the Heritage Foundation, we need to name the right enemy. Trump is not the enemy. The right enemy is the Heritage Foundation. They have been working for 40 years to do what they finally have a chance to do now. The Heritage Foundation and Stephen Miller are to be held accountable for a lot of the stuff that's happening right now. And that whole group of billionaires that feel like that because they've got billions of dollars and white skin, they get to rule everything and they're the better people to rule everything. And we, the majority of us who are not billionaires, have got, and not men necessarily, have to say, no, we're all here and we're all of equal value in the eyesight of the God who created all of us. And y'all are off on a path that's unsustainable. But I see, I just don't think that we are naming the right enemy. I mean, we get, you know, Trump makes us mad, so he gets to focus, he gets to be the like the lightning rod. But for me, he's a pawn in a game he doesn't even understand. Because this Project 2025, they've been working on that forever. And they want to get back to women not having any power and people of color not having any power. You know, who would have ever thought that in 2026 somebody would be talking about women should not be voting, that you know, there should be family voting so that the women in the households don't get to say who they want to vote for. They got to go with whatever the men say. Now, somebody with that idea is living in the dark ages.
1: I have to say, I had a marriage and lived in Alabama. I remember playing bridge with another couple, with my husband and another couple, and we were talking about an election. And I said I was going to vote for so-and-so. It was, I guess, maybe George Wallace was running for president. I was voting mm-hmm. for whoever was running against him. And our friends there mm-hmm. said, what? You're going to let her vote for who she mm-hmm. wants to vote for? You're not going to go into the booth with her? And I honestly, Catherine, I was appalled. That mm-hmm. that there was even such a thing going on. And this was in the 1960s mm-hmm. in Alabama. And I had no idea that that was going on. And it's still now it's up again.
0: Right. Right. And it all boils down to this mentality of a hierarchy of human value, that some people are more valuable than others, and the more valuable people get to tell the less valuable what to do. I mean, that's the premise, whether people even know that's a premise or not. That is the premise. And then you start building a society around that premise, which is what we've done. And those of us that have understood that, yeah, we have a right to have a voice, and we're not going to give up that right, and we're going to stand against you. We're going to resist this trend to take our voices away. That's where the opposition comes. I mean, that's why we struggle the way we do. But we got to keep clear about who the real enemies are so that we don't end up using up our energy fighting the symptoms rather than actually the causes. And these Heritage Foundation people and these billionaires that want to think that all they need is technology and their money to run the world are completely crazy. And we have got to be clear headed in our own resistance to them and our determination to put them to take them out of the power control. They cannot control. I mean, they are human and they can be here, but they can't be in charge.
1: Would you say that it's important for us to understand that Heritage Foundation document, that we really read it for ourselves and not make an assumption that we know what it is?
0: I think we need to read it. We need to teach it. We need to talk about how to resist it. I don't think we've done nearly enough. I think that those of us that are trying to be resistors need to be much more astute in our planning the resistance. We can't just, you know, wake up in the mornings and do something today because it feels good and not do it tomorrow. There's got to be vigilance. There's got to be strategy. I don't think we've done enough along those lines. I think that's part of why I wrote this book, Bridging the Rivers of Difference, because we've got to be strategic. I mean, we can. They are strategic, and they have been strategic for 40 years. And they finally got the right combination of Supreme Court justice and president and Congress, and everything is flowing together for them. We have to put a stop to that. But you can't do it by wishing. You have to do it by design. You have to wake up in the mornings with the intention to set things straight. And I don't see us doing that as well as we need to.
1: And I know that you really advocate that we don't do it in isolation either. We Right. do it in a coalition. Let's talk about the coalition that you're talking about and what that entails.
0: Well, the first thing that I wrote, Bridging the Rivers of Difference, A Proclamation of Unity and Resistance, primarily thinking about the marginalized minority groups who have allowed ourselves to see ourselves as enemies to each other, because that is the way the white supremacist system has interpreted who we are and told us that's who we are. And we've swallowed that, and we call that internalized oppression. You know, we swallow that, well, the Black folks are the enemies of the Native people, and the Latinos are the enemies of the Black folks. And when you spend all your energy that way, then you can't spend your energy resisting. So the premise of the book is that these minority groups that have allowed themselves to be marginalized more than once with this idea and seeing each other as enemies rather than potential collaborative partners have got to take a deep breath and assess where they are and decide this is not working for us. We are not gaining the kinds of traction toward true liberation by doing this way. So perhaps we need to think about something different. And I think the something different is that we need to let go of those ideas of competition and start really trying to see how can we build bridges to each other and create an agenda that is common, that really does promote the general welfare for everybody.
1: Everyone.
0: So, you know, if we create a country where everybody is treated in an equal and fair way, everybody will benefit. And white people have to understand that racism has injured them too, and that they need to work on getting rid of it to help get themselves well. And we do need white people. There's no, we can't be, have some of us working together and the rest of us working against that some of us.
1: Right.
0: That's just the same thing we've already got.
1: We'll talk about that in just one moment. I just want to remind our listeners, I'm speaking with Dr. Catherine Meeks, author of Bridging the Rivers of Difference, A Proclamation of Unity and Resistance. 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
1: So, Catherine, we're talking about white allies. What questions should me as a white person be asking myself rather than just saying I'm going to not feel so guilty about all of this, but to do, to go deeper than that? And what questions would you suggest I ask myself?
0: First, I want to say to white people, you have to make up your mind to understand how racism has injured you. I mean, you've got to accept that racism is not good for anybody. Even if it is a system that you benefited from, and if when you look at the system, you don't see that much wrong with it, you need to see what's wrong with it. I think that's self-interrogation, that you've really got to be willing to say, you know, how have I been injured from living in this system that has made me think I'm better than other people? Because you know you're not better than other people. Other people are created by the same God that created you. So that's a fallacy. And if you live your whole life in that place, you don't know. You're missing out on something. That's important. I think allies are those folks who just you described in the beginning, kind of like, well, I need to do something. Things are kind of bad, so I'm going to go protest, or I'm going to write money to an HBCU, a check to the HBCUs or whatever. Those are people that kind of get it, but they don't want to be too inconvenienced. And so in my book, I've created another category, and it's called co-resistor. And the white co-resistor is a person who says, racism has wounded me, and I don't want to be wounded, and I don't want to be complicit with the system that wounds people. So I'm going to work on this. I'm going to put my feet in this work a little bit differently. And they set out to do that. And then there's another category that I've created called fellow pilgrim. And the white fellow pilgrim is somebody who says to the person of color, I've been wounded by racism. You've been wounded by racism. I want to walk on this path with you. I want to be here. I want to take off my shoes and walk in your shoes a while and see what it's really like. And I'm going to be here when the going gets tough. I'm not leaving when it's inconvenient. And because, see, this is so different from allyship. It's pretty tenuous. You know, it's all those folks that show up for the protest on Saturdays and then you don't see them anymore when the drama is over. But the co-resistor's still around, and the fellow pilgrim, you know, you can count on forever to be there, because they're in it because they know that it's something about them too. It's not just about you. But now people of color have to be willing to be open to allowing the white folks to be fellow pilgrims. And in order to do that, we need to understand better what our agenda is. And when somebody comes trying to be a fellow pilgrim, they don't get to tell you what to do. They get to walk alongside you, which means you already know what you're trying to do. You've got an agenda, and you're welcoming them into this agenda with you so that there's equality there, and not some kind of transactional nonsense, which is what we get so much of these days, and which is why I think we have so little positive results from so much of the work that we try to do.
1: This reminds me, so if we sign on for this, how do we talk to one another? I mean, this is not so easy.
0: No.
1: It's, you know, it's scary for some of us in both mm-hmm. ways, for white people to talk to people of color and vice versa. Mm-hmm. It's not an easy thing. So what's your advice?
0: Well, you know, I think we have to start with getting off of our horse and realizing when I sit here talking to you, I'm talking to another human being. I'm talking to a person who eats food, walks on 2 feet. You know, we're not some strange beings that I'm one kind and you're another kind. We're the same kind. So that's the realization of shared humanity is the first place you start. And then I think the second place is tell each other your stories. How did we get here? You know, what's your story? What's in your rucksack? What kind of quilt have you made? You know, you start with, if you just met somebody that you're interested in knowing about, how do you talk to them? You just talk to them. You just start, you know, and you don't start with where did you go to school and what zip code do you have? I mean, that's so offensive. You know, you start with something that's different from that, whatever the something is, and you act like you are a human and that you're a human talking to another human. You know, to have that mindset, I don't meet anybody that's not human. As far as I know, there are no There are no subhumans and no other species living on this earth. So wherever I go, whoever I encounter, that's a human, which means even if I don't speak their language, I can smile at them. I can make sign language. I can communicate some kind of way so they know I recognize I've met a human. You got to work on your own inner fears and your own inner shadow stuff in order to be willing to do that. Otherwise, because we put up these barriers to protect ourselves from what we don't know and what we don't understand, and we assign traits to people that are really about us and not about them. And we have to be honest about that so that I can't be projecting onto you and making you up to be a monster when I don't know anything about you. You know, if I get to know you and you turn out to be a monster, then I need to go away. But until you do, I need to give you a chance.
1: I'm thinking, Catherine, that one of the questions that occurs to me to ask another person, it has to do with the land that they love. I mean the actual ground. I mean, whatever that is, some piece of earth that they feel totally supported by. And that would tell me a lot. I mean, I could talk about my ancestral home in Alabama. Mm-hmm. It holds me. I mean, when I meditate, I might go to a rock on that piece of property and sit and visualize sitting on that rock because it's held me since I was a baby. And that's like a question that occurs to me to ask. I'm curious about like that piece of land for you, Catherine, that you feel strongly grounds you and holds you and has for a long time.
0: Well, that's exactly right. I think in Arkansas, we had a white house. And we had a white house at one of the sharecropping entities that my father had. And that was my favorite place on the planet for a very long time. And now now that I have been able to visit West Africa, I've discovered that the river in Gambia, the Gambia River, is a place that really draws me to it. And I can sit and think about it and find myself comforted by the little bit of time that I got to spend there. So, you know, to begin a conversation around things that matter like that, that's a great question. Or to just talk about beauty, talk about, share things that you know have meaning that people hold in common. You know, there's a little movie called The Beast of the Southern Wild that was made a long time ago about Katrina. But the little girl in there was named Hush Puppy. And Hush Puppy was always going around listening to the heartbeat of animals. And that was her big thing, was what kind of heartbeat do people have and things have? And like the heartbeat that you share in common. Well, you know, if we were more concerned about one another's heartbeat, we would be so much better off. Like what makes you happy? What keeps you up at night? What does your heart get glad about or sad about? You know, those are conversations that you can have. I mean, you got to use a little common sense. You don't want to just grab somebody on the street and start talking to them that way. But if you're sitting at a dinner or something, you've got a chance for folks to ask some of these kinds of questions rather than, where did you go to school and what zip code do you have? And are you worth me spending time with? Which is really what those questions are about, rather than you're another human and I want to engage with you. I want to have this encounter mean something to you and to me. If I never see you again, this encounter will have been worth the energy that we've invested in it because we talked about something that really mattered. If we could do more of that, we wouldn't be so superficial and so quick to project people into being folks that we don't like or that we're afraid of or that we think it's impossible to build a bridge to. I don't think there's anybody that it's impossible to build a bridge to. I think there may be some people I don't want to build a bridge to, but I think that I could build a bridge if I decided, yeah, I really want to do that.
1: Yes, yes. I'm also thinking about when we do discover a way to collaborate and to form a coalition and have a strategy, a mutual strategy, there's a, you know, these days, there's a, we can really get fatigued, and fatigue can set in, and it's huge what we're trying to do, what you're talking about. You know, it's not an overnight thing, is it?
0: No. Well, I started doing this work seriously in my early 30s, and I am now 80. So that's at least 50 years. But I think part of what mitigates against fatigue is understanding what your call is, what you are called to do, and that you do that work and don't try to do other people's work. That you don't get off into, you know, there's 10,000 things you can do that you can do, except you can't do them because you can't do 10,000 things. No. But there are 10,000 good things that need to be done, and you can't do all of them. So which one of those 10,000 things really and truly belongs to you? People, somebody just said to me the other day, you've got so much energy for an 80-year-old is really, they didn't finish it that way, but that's what they meant. I have energy because I do the things that make my heart glad. I do the things that I'm called to do, and there's energy for them. And when I try to do something that's really not mine to do, it's hard. It's a challenge. It takes a lot of effort, that more effort than should be necessary to do those things. And then you do have faith, and you have beauty, and you have other people, you have community. All of those things contribute to energizing you so that you can do the work. And you do have to understand that you're not God. You know, I have to remind myself, if God can put up with this world, then I think I'm going to have to do the same thing. You know, so you're not God. You're here to do the best you can do for as long as you can do it. But at the end of the day, we're all limited. Understanding all of that, accepting it, and living into the truth of it, and being grateful for every day that you get up, you get to get up and be a light in this world to the best of your ability. And you can go to bed at night saying, I did the best I could today. You know, you get up in the morning and you do it again, and you do it over and over. And inspiration comes from just the energy that comes from just being on that path. But inspiration also shows up when you least expect it. Or somebody says, your way of being in the world has really made a difference for me. Mm-hmm. And you did from some unexpected place. I mean, that happens many times, and that's also good. But it takes, just like we're talking about, it takes a long time. It takes everything together. It is the process together that keeps you able to keep on going and to help you not to burn out. If you burn out, you burned out probably because you didn't pay enough attention to what you were supposed to be doing.
1: I'm wondering if you have any stories or examples of a coalition that actually made a difference. Can you think of some examples of where these coalitions have made a difference?
0: Well, the kind of coalition that I'm talking about in my book, I don't think really exists. But I do believe that we have been able to work together in communities with, I mean, in the civil rights struggles. You know, we have a lot of examples of people coming together, and blacks and whites, and sometimes people from other groups. But I'm particularly interested in Asians, Latinos, African Americans, and Native Americans being in a room together, acknowledging each other's histories, telling each other their ancient stories, building a coalition between those particular groups, because those groups tend not to be the ones that have come together. We act sometimes as if the Native Americans aren't even here. Mm-hmm. I mean, we don't acknowledge them. It's black folks, it's Latino folks. I mean, we talk about those two groups more than anybody. Asians are a little more quiet than these two groups. But the Native people were here first, and look at what's happened to them. And 9 times out of 10, we act like they're not even here. We've at least now started to acknowledge that we're all living on their land. And then that's taken a long time.
1: That's true. That I know where I live in Northern California, any major gathering, there is first an acknowledgement of the actual Native tribes that have lived on this land before us. So they're naming their name, the Miwok people or whomever it is that has lived on this particular piece of land. And that's how the gathering starts now. And I think this is a good trend.
0: But we just started that. I mean, in the last, 20 years, 20 years?
1: Yeah.
0: And we've been here, 400 years. It just took us nearly 400 years to acknowledge that the people whose land we live on were actually here. You know, just think about that. I mean, it just kind of boggles my mind. And when I'm in groups where I bring up the Native people, there's often a resentment that we have to take time to talk about them. You know, it's like, well, Black people came here as slaves and we're the worst off. And then the Latinos were brought here during the industrial era to help build the country and got treated horribly, like one step up above slavery. So they're maybe the next worst off, the Asians too, that were brought here and treated that way. And then you still didn't get to the Native people. I mean, there are 500 Native American nations in this country right now, scattered everywhere. Most people don't have a clue how many are here, how many were here, what has happened to them. Their history is just kind of, I mean, yeah, we've got the Native American Museum in D.C. now, but we don't go to the Native American museums on pilgrimages.
1: No.
0: We don't, you know, we don't act like that's history that we need to be paying attention to. So I'm saying that we've got to stop choosing to play this, I call it Olympics, oppression Olympics. We're the most oppressed. This group's the most oppressed. We're more oppressed than that group. And then you get to sit back and fight for those scarce resources. And at the end of the day, everybody's still oppressed.
1: You know, Catherine, I can remember, this is a personal experience. I was with a small group and we were in a workshop about doing public speaking. And there was a young Native American girl, and she told the story. She said, you know, it was really hard for me to come because my grandmother, who really was part of a major massacre that happened in Mendocino County, indigenous people who were murdered and had to run and hide. And her grandmother said, oh, you can't go because you're going to be killed. So that's how alive that oppression was in her family. It was not that long ago. So it's like it helped me to understand so much more. I mean, it's not my experience, but to know the experience of another culture, another people's is really important.
0: It's absolutely important, and as an oppressed person, you have to make up your mind if you're going to be somebody who is against oppression in general, or are you just against it for your own group? And if it's just for your own group, then you're not any better than the white supremacists. You already decided that you have a different value on the human spectrum, and you don't. So, and I think if you hold on to a view of being a superior human, then you can't be a completely well person. So because to be completely well, you have to realize that you're just like every other human. You're here and you have a chance to be who you were put here to be. And that's it. So does everybody. And people get to do that dependent upon a lot of other circumstances. But the gift is that you've been given life and you can live your life. You should be able to live your life to the best of your ability. That is what you're entitled to. Now, you have to work at that and work through your issues and whatever. But to think that you somehow deserve to get ahead of those other people because you're better than, even if you don't say it out aloud, but to live your life in that spirit of, well, I deserve it because I do. But why? Because my skin's white would be the rest of the answer that most folks won't give you. And then if you are black or brown and you're saying, well, because we were brought here slaves and we were the most oppressed, or you say, well, genocide was practiced against us, so we're the worst off. And the Asians say, well, they brought us here under false pretenses. Well, see, all you've done is everybody's now trying to see who's worse off, and everybody's still the same. In bad shape at the end of that conversation.
1: And you're doing something quite different from other, let's say, activism in the country today, because you are asking us to form coalitions across all these different peoples. And so tell us more about how we can form that kind of coalition in our own territory, in our own town.
0: Yeah. I felt like when I was writing this book that folks were going to say she's just out of her mind because it can't happen. And I wondered about whether I was out of my mind myself. But I know that if you can't imagine a new way to see, then you can't have a new way to see. And so I believe that if we can get these representatives of these groups, in the book I talk about like 20 people, not more than 20 people that represent all these groups together, and you start with telling your ancient stories. What are your ancestral stories? Who were you before colonization, before the genocidal practices? Who were you? You tell those stories and then you build on that storytelling and you spend time with each other. The first 6 to 8 to 10 months, these groups would just be committed to getting to know each other. It wouldn't be trying to change anything, right? The beginning you spend, and everybody that comes into the group commits to stay with it no matter how bored they get or how tired they get or how frustrated they get. They commit to stay there until like maybe actually a whole year, because what we want to do, we want everything to be done in a hurry, and this kind of thing cannot be done in a hurry. So once you begin then to see each other as a human being, as an equal person, and you see that the threads that connect you are greater than the threads that separate you, you can begin to talk about what can we do about our common plight. And then you work on setting a common agenda that the whole group agrees, no matter what your pet project is you want, you're going to agree to one thing that everybody's going to work on until you achieve that, and then you go to the next thing. I think that if we would commit to that kind of process, we could elect better representatives who would pass laws that really promoted the general welfare. I think it can happen. I just think we've got to imagine it and start talking about it and try to see if we can't capture the imagination of some people and start having these kinds of conversations and develop some of these kinds of groups.
1: And what you're talking about, it's going to take us to create a personal stamina to hang in there, you know,
0: yes.
1: And to listen to those stories and not to fall out of, okay, I've heard this, or I'm bored, or I'm whatever you say to yourself. No, you pay attention, you sit in that circle of people, and you mm-hmm. glean the gems, I mean, the gifts mm-hmm. that are going to come out of that if you hang in there. I think that that's really, really what's important today, for sure. Catherine, I just thank you so much for helping us see this so clearly and helping guide us to a future where there's justice for all and dignity is afforded for all human beings in on this precious planet that we're all sharing. So thank you for being with us. I've been speaking with Dr. Catherine Meeks, and she's the author of Bridging the Rivers of Difference, A Proclamation of Unity in Resistance. And if you want to know more about her work, you can go to her website, turquoiseandlavender.com. 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

Good morning to you, everyone out there. All you fine listeners, thank you for joining us again on your Tuesday morning, as you do most Tuesdays from 6 to 8 a.m. This is Easy Street. I'm your wise guy, Easy Ed, and we are about to take a steady, fun cruise down Easy Street this week. We're going to celebrate Hispanic Heritage Month, which occurs September 15th through October 15th here in the United States, and we're going to have a good time doing it. We're going to play some tunes that are just going to get that foot tapping, some stuff that I grew up on, some local music. Going to celebrate an anniversary. We're just going to have an all-around good time. Even got some wax here today with me in studio. So, yeah, let's go ahead and get this thing started again. Just songs that remind me of good times with family. And, yeah, that's what it's all about. Just celebrating the Hispanic community and all their culture and good old food and all that stuff. So I'm going to do my part by playing some good music. So we're going to kick it off with a couple classics. This one is Tierra. The group Tierra, which means the crown, or I'm sorry, earth, Lord. And then the song is called Together. It was originally done by the Intruders back in 1967, but we're going to hear this 1980 version off their album City Nights. And then we're going to hear on vinyl off Santana, their debut album from 1969 on Columbia Records. We're going to hear the track that is called Treat. And most of this album is instrumentals. It does have the song Evil Ways that we most know, but this is a nice instrumental, a nice treat, if you will. So here we're going to get kicked off with Together and a Treat. Yes, a nice show for Hispanic Heritage Month. So here we go. Good morning, everyone. Thanks again for joining.

Great tune right there. My mission this weekend to find a cleaner copy of that on vinyl. I apologize. That was a dusty one, but that was a great one. From Santana off of their self-titled debut from Columbia Records in 1969. That song was entitled Treat. A nice little one. Starts off slow, then they get down and do their thing. Again, a nice album full of instrumentals. And then we also heard from the band Tierra, which means earth in Spanish, with their track Together. That is a Gamblin' Huff tune. Originally done by the Intruders in 1967, but we heard that 1980 version off of their album City Nights. And yeah, they're referencing Cowboys to Girls and all that other cool Intruder stuff there. So good start to our celebration of National Hispanic American Heritage Month. That is, I forgot that American part there. Well, we celebrate September 15th through October 15th. And yeah, I did a little research. This was signed back in law by Lyndon Johnson back in 1968. So been around for quite a while, and we are going to keep on celebrating with some good tunes right here. Again, just a lot of good memories of some stuff I grew up on, including this next set, kicked off with Linda Ronstadt. Played it on the show here before off of her album Canciones de mi Padre, Songs of My Father. She recorded with Emmylou Harris and Dolly Parton right before releasing this. They did the trio, and then she's like, you know what, I want to do a Spanish language album. And she did, and she brought it, and my parents just, they loved the hell out of it. I used to wake up Sunday mornings early to this thumping bass, so we're going to do the same for you here on a Tuesday morning. Came out in 1987, and the song's called La Charida. Also going to hear from Pedro Infante from 1949. I think this is the oldest tune we got on today's show. It's a classic. It's a standard, as many people say. It's been covered by many, many people. It's called Tu Solo Tu, You Only You. It's a classic one from Peerless Records. And then going to hear from Vicente Fernandez as well. He is, he is definitely one to be known. He just passed away a few years ago. We're going to hear this off of his album Mi Historia from 1967, the track Volver, Volver. Like I was telling my kid the other day, this, you put your arm around one each other, you're drinking, and just swaying back and forth, singing these tunes together, and get out a little grito as well. We'll practice that here in a bit. So those are a couple slow ones, and then we're going to finish the set off with Texas Tornadoes, and that is the supergroup of Flaco Jimenez, Augie Myers, Doug Sam, and Freddie Fender, and their self-titled debut from 1990, another classic, another one we used to rock on cassette all the time, and the track we're going to hear is Hey Baby, ¿Qué pasó? That'll get stuck in your head. All right, here we go. Let's wake up like I used to Sunday mornings to Mom and Dad's music, Linda Ronstadt, and La Charida.

0: classic tune right there. You hear a lot of bands cover that sometimes. That's Hey Baby, ¿Qué Pasó? By the Texas Tornadoes. Again, that is a super group from 1990. They released a couple albums, and that one in particular, they did an English and a Spanish version, and that was the English that we heard. Again, consists of Flaco Jimenez, Augie Myers, Doug Sum, who we're going to hear later on, and Freddie Fender. Classic tune right there. We also heard from Vicente Fernandez, that is El Rey de la Música Ranchera, the king of ranchera music, passed away in 2021. And we heard that track from 1967, Volver, Volver, Come Back, Return, Come Back to Me, Baby. I was thinking, I'm like, you know, got R&B songs or whatever type of genre, people begging like for their love. I'm like, that's the same thing right there. Like, he's begging like Keith Sweat, but he's just doing it in a more passionate tone right there. And again, a couple gritos in there to plead his case. We also heard Pedro Infante with the classic Tu Solo Tu from 1949. That means you, only you. Again, he's a legend. He was an actor, and he sang on his movies, and just well known. And Vicente Fernandez, who we heard after that, he was inspired by seeing Pedro Infante on the screen, and he got in movies himself. But when Pedro Infante passed away, they said there was like an outpouring in grief in Mexico and Latin America, where there was reports of like fainting, suicide, nervous breakdowns amongst his fans. Like, he was a big, big deal. So glad we got him on today's show, Pedro Infante. And of course, Linda Ronstadt from the classic album that I grew up on, Canciones de mi Padre, Songs of My Father, came out in 1987, just right after she released Trio with Dolly Parton, Emmylou Harris. And we heard the song La Charida, and that is a classic one. So yes, hopefully you are getting awake here this morning as we celebrate National Hispanic American Heritage Month. Let's take a quick break, and we'll be right back with you.
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0: All right, team, back at it here on Easy Street. I'm your wise guy, Easy Ed. We are having a good time celebrating National Hispanic American Heritage Month, and that is September 15th through October 15th, and we're just playing some good tunes to help us get along on our day and have a good time and recognize that Latin and Hispanic heritage and culture that is so ingrained in our everyday lives. What, it's Tuesday? You know what it is, Taco Tuesday. Where do you think that comes from, right? Didn't come from Olathe, Kansas, that's for sure. All right, let's go in this next set. We're gonna pick up the pace a little bit. We're gonna hear a few artists that come from the Cuban area or Puerto Rico, and then they ended up in the New York area where there was just a blend of some awesome, awesome music. And here's some of the pioneers. We're going to hear from Eddie Palmieri. He just passed away last year in August. From 1968, we're going to hear Ay Que Rico. Again, he's from Puerto Rico, and then he moved up to New York and was on the Fania record label. Oh, I know I'm mispronouncing that. Someone correct me. We'll come back to that. Also going to hear from Celia Cruz. She's from Havana, Cuba. And we're going to hear her song, Bimba Calora. And that comes off of Tico Records from 1968. I'm sorry, that is from 1974. The previous one's from 1968. And then we're going to close it out from Ray Barreto and his song, Mercy, Mercy, Mercy, Mercy Baby. That is a good one from 1968. Fania Records, that's how you say it. It's all good stuff. Here we go with Eddie Palmieri and his orchestra with Ay Que Rico here on Easy Streets.
3: Como Palmieri Bugalú. Arriba con él. Hey, hey.

some good up-tempo tunes off of the Fania record label from 1968. That was Ray Barreto with Mercy, Mercy, Baby. He performed and worked with Tito Puente and many other people, band leader, composer, producer. And he kind of helped develop that boogaloo and salsa style there coming out of New York. Good stuff right there. We also heard from Celia Cruz. Azúcar, as she used to say, sugar. That was her call-in right there, her shout. Also off of the Fania record label from 1974, a song was Bemba Calora. Great stuff right here. Queen of salsa right there. And I even read they're like, her listing of accomplishments would require a book. So I'm not even going to try and put that out there. But great, great talent there. And then we kicked the set off with Eddie Palmieri with Ay, que rico, with Ah, That Feels Good. Him and his orchestra from 1968 off of Tico Records. Great, great tune right there. As we're continuing to celebrate National Hispanic Heritage Month here on this Tuesday on Easy Street, I'm your wise guy, Easy Good. And thank you again to the Starman for filling in last week. I was feeling under the weather, and he did an excellent job as always. I'll remind you later on, but I will not be in next week. I got a concert out of town, so he will be filling in once more. And then we're going to have our good friend Mary come and do her thing the 13th of October as well. She said she's reading a biography on Jerry Garcia, and he's mentioned all of his musical influences, so she's basing a show off of that. So it's going to be something. I'm smiling and getting excited just thinking about it, but that is October 13th. And, yeah, I'll give you a reminder here later on as we're approaching 6:44 here in Midtown Kansas City. Sun is still sleeping. If you're driving out there, do be safe. And, yeah, enjoy this nice weather here in the Midwest, high and low 80s today. All right, let's get into this next one. We are going to get into some local Hispanic bands here from Kansas City. A couple of people I know here, and, yeah, just some good overall tunes. And we've played a few of them on the show before, but this one we have not. Making Movies. I remember seeing them at the Plaza Art Show years ago. Their friends, our roommates, live in the same building as a family cousin, Erica Christina, and she introduced it to them, and they got a good style. You know, you can tell with their Hispanic and Panamanian influence, but they just incorporate all types of genres within their music. So we're going to hear from their 2022 release called Zopa, which means what's up. It's just a Panamanian slang, usually casual greeting, like what's happening, what's going on. And we're going to hear that title track. We're also going to hear from Maria the Mexican. That is Sister Maria and Tess Cuevas, and songwriter and guitarist D. Garrett Nordstrom teaming up together. And this is from their 2013 independent release, Moon Colored Jade. We're going to hear that title track. And then we're also going to hear from Stranded in the City. They've released a couple albums, and they play all over in the city. We've even done some stuff for KKFI in the past. We're going to hear off of their first release from 2023 called Riding Around, and I love the record label, Chorizo Springs Records. And we're going to hear their track called Where Did You Go? So here we go, a little local Latin flavor, kicking off with Making Movies. Going to hear Maria the Mexican and Stranded in the City. But here we go with Zopa. What's happening?

Some good local flavor right there. That is Strand in the City, and that is a local band consistent of the brothers Andre Jr. and Antonio Reyes, Timmy Keith, Matt Elton, and Denzel DJ Malabre off of their title debut, Riding Around. That song is called Where Did You Go, off of Chorizo Springs Records from 2023. And they have since released another record after that a couple years later. And I do know they play around a lot here within the city. I know every third Sunday, I believe, at Westport Flea Market. So get you an excellent burger and hear some great tunes from them. Also heard from Maria the Mexican. That is sisters Maria and Tess Cuevas and guitarist songwriter D. Garrett Nordstrom. And off of their independent release, their first independent release, Moon Colored Jade, is the track we heard. They released another album after that, and we're supposed to release one in early 2020, but then the pandemic happened, and still nothing has come out, but they do still perform around the city. So, yeah, worth looking into. And then we also heard from Making Movies off of their 2022 release, Zopa. We heard that title track off of Cosmica Artists Records. Again, there's some members with a Mexican and Panamanian and American descent all within the band. And I know they're going to be performing November 7th at the Folly Theater here in Kansas City as well. So some good local Latin flavor right there to help us celebrate Hispanic Heritage American Month here on Easy Street. Having a good time so far doing it. We are quickly approaching the 7 o'clock hour. It's 6:57 here. Want to remind you, you're tuned to 90.1 FM, KKFI, Kansas City Community Radio. Again, Wise Guy Easy Ed here. We are steady cruising down Easy Street. Again, having a blast. Go out, tell a friend. Tell a friend of what we do around here every Tuesday. We have a good time, play good tunes, and again, just promoting love, peace, and togetherness. That's what it was all about, and that's what we heard the first song of the show, and we're going to go into the 7 o'clock hour with another one on wax, and this one is cleaner than that Santana I played earlier, for sure. So this is the band Malo from 1972 off of their self-titled debut. And this consists of Carlos Santana, his brother, Jorge Santana. He's the lead guitarist in this band. And this song we're going to hear is called Pana. And this is a long one, about 7 minutes long, but it's a jam. So here we go. Again, this is 7 o'clock hour with Malo and Pana on wax here on Easy Street.

Put a little of that in your coffee right there. That's some strong, strong stuff. Malo with their song Pana, and I was reading about it. That just means friend, buddy, but the lyrics are like, hey, we're just sitting here smoking, and this girl's going to go get the cops, and I'm going to sing and dance and have a good time until the cops come. So the theme of the day right there. Pana Malo, again, that is off their self-titled debut from 1972, and that is off of my vinyl copy right there, clean right there. And yes, Mom, that is my copy. I didn't steal that one from you. But speaking of Mom, we're going to go into this next set and play a couple for her and my father. So last week, last Tuesday when I was out, that was their 53rd wedding anniversary, celebrating 53 years. Hats off. Everyone give them a clap. That is good, amazing stuff. So I had a set of music I was going to play for them last week. Didn't happen, so we're going to play that now. And I figured after the 7 o'clock hour, because they requested it, Pops is out of bed. And also because, you know, these are songs of love, and we need to keep spreading that love throughout the world. Also want to give a shout-out to my godparents, Eladio Chato and Tony Valdez. They're celebrating 60 years of marriage. My mom said Friday, October 1st. I don't know if that's Thursday or this Friday, but coming up 60 damn years of marriage. That is quite amazing. So big shout out to them and anyone else celebrating any type of anniversary. Just, you know, great accomplishments, hopefully for good things. So yes, here is their set for the lovers out there, Marge and Gib Madrigal. So their song, so a lot of couples back in the day, hell, even my sister and brother-in-law have a song. They just, couples had a song, and theirs is by Eddie Holman, Hey There Lonely Girl, from 1969. So around the early 70s, my dad was in the service. He was away, my mom was at home, and they'd have long distance calls. They'd be writing each other, and that was a popular song at the time and just became theirs. So after they got married, they'd hear

heard on the radio. They're like, oh, that's our song. So we're going to hear that one from Eddie Holman and his nice falsetto voice. Then we're also going to hear the track from The Fuzz. This is my jam right here, from 1971, all-female vocal trio from Washington, D.C. The song is I Love You for All Seasons. Another one's going to get stuck in your head for good reason. And then we're going to go out with Sunny and the Sunglows. That is Sunny Orzuna. And the song is Reina de Mi Amor. And that's going to get us back in our Hispanic Heritage Month theme. And that means The Queen of My Love. That came out in 1972. Again, just expressing admiration, devotion, their emotional connection and protection for one another. So good songs of love. Going out to my parents celebrating their wedding anniversary last week. My godparents celebrating their wedding anniversary this week. And to anyone out there who just wants to celebrate love, here we go. Eddie Holman and Hey There, Lonely Girl.

there you go. Sunny in the East Sunliners, or Sunny Ozuna by himself. That is Reina de mi Amor, the queen of my love, queen of my life. That's what he's saying, from 1972 off of Keylock Records. That's just one that my parents like. I could just imagine them at a wedding and they're shuffling around a little fast, dancing cheek to cheek. Maybe not as fast as back in the day, but still getting down. We also heard from the band The Fuzz, an all-female trio out of D.C., and the great thing about them, most of those songs were written by Sheila Young, one of the main vocalists there, and that is I Love You for All Seasons. Quite the jam right there. And then we kicked the set off with Eddie Holman and the classic tune Hey There, Lonely Girl from 1969. That is my parents' song right there, so I had to play that within their set. That was originally done in 1963 by Ruby and the Romantics as Hey There, Lonely Boy. But Eddie Holman made it his own. He's still with us at 80 years old. But yes, if you're joining us, we celebrate that set for my parents' wedding anniversary, celebrating 53 years. Congratulations, Marge and Gabe Madrigal. And to my godparents, Eladio and Tony Valdez, they are celebrating 60 years together this week as well. And I asked my mom, or I asked how many years. She's like, 53. And I'm like, damn. She's like, yeah, no kidding. But that's what it takes, you know, that devotion and annoyance just to get you through every day of your loved one there. So yes, congratulations to you on your anniversary. And as we continue to celebrate love and Hispanic National American Heritage Month with some good tunes, we're going to get in some modern stuff here now. I think we've heard a couple of them here before, but one was recommended by my kid. So he is off to school and he don't even listen to the show, but we're going to dedicate that one to Parker J. First, we're going to hear from Zina Ruvinos off of her album Black Terry Cat from 2016. I believe we've heard this song on here before, but it's a good one. She's a Puerto Rican and Cuban descent, but she is speaking the truth right here. The song is called Mexican Chef. Pay attention to the lyrics. And then we're also going to hear from Eslabón Armado and Peso Pluma. That first one is a band, and Peso Pluma, he's a singer, and they teamed up in 2023 and came out with the song Ella Baila Sola, and my son Parker, he absolutely loves it, and I think of him too because he plays the bass in this style, and it's a strong heavy bass, and he plucks the hell out of it, and he busted his bass string guitars a couple times, and the guy at the shop like, what the heck are you playing? Well, it's kind of this song right here, which apparently was the top single in 2023 according to Rolling Stone. Also going to hear from Orquesta Ocacan, and their album America came off of Daptone in 2026. And we're going to hear the song called Get a Soul featuring vocalist Miriam Elaja. I know that is incorrect. I apologize. But here we go first with one in your face from Zina Rubinos, Mexican Chef, here only on Easy Street.

0: jamming right there. That is the band Orquestra Ocacan. They're out of Havana, Cuba. And yes, that song is called Girasol, featuring, and I want to get her name right, Miriam El Ahi. Hopefully. Released off of Daptone Records just this year. The album is called America, and that song is called Girasol, which is a Yoruba word meaning from the heart. So there you go there. Also heard from Eslabon Armado featuring Peso Pluma on vocals there from 2023, Ella Vaya Sola. It's a song about two guys checking out this girl dancing by herself. Be like, hey, she's mine. No, she's mine. But no, just a catchy tune. I didn't like it when my son first started playing it for me, but it's catchy. I do dig it. And then we also heard from Xenia Rovinos off of her 2016 release called Black Terry Cat and her tune Mexican Chef. Speaking a lot of truth in that one. And yeah, so good, good music right there to help us celebrate National American Hispanic Heritage Month. So yeah, we're going to get back into that. Going to hear a quick word and then we'll hear some more tunes.
1: Why is Congress making ill seniors ration their toothpaste? I'll tell you about it today on Hightower's Radio Lowdown. What's wrong with us? Her nation's moral compass, I mean. I don't like being a downer just focusing on wrongs, but some wrongs stand out as morally abominable, such as this one. It's about hundreds of thousands of our low-income elders who, toward the end of life, when frail and most vulnerable, find themselves cast into a part of the Medicaid system that has been deliberately structured by Congress to subject them to needless deprivations and daily indignities. These are our loved ones with serious health problems who need long-term care in nursing homes, and two-thirds of them rely on Medicaid to cover their costs. To get this benefit, they surrender all of their income, which goes to defray their nursing home expenses. Of course, for a decent existence beyond mere survival, we all rely on a few little things that are basic to our humanity. So Medicaid authorizes each state to set a monthly personal needs allowance so their elderly patients can cover hygiene and grooming products, a book or CD, a small gift for grandchildren, a chocolate bar, etc. Good. But then Mr. Minji walked in. In 1987, Congress set the minimum for this allowance at a meager $30 a month, under $8 a week. Congress has not raised it in the decades since, and most states still provide only a pittance, despite inflation and monopoly price gouging on practically everything. So our state and national leaders, who freely dole out massive corporate subsidies and tax giveaways to billionaires, are leaving ill seniors with so little spending money that they must ration their toothpaste and scrimp pennies to buy a rare treat from the vending machine. This is Jim Hightower saying, I know this is small in the global scale of human indignities, but that makes it an even bigger moral failure for our society. It would take so little to do so much for so many. The Hightower Radio Lowdown is made possible by you subscribers to Jim Hightower's Lowdown on Substack. 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
0: Alrighty, team, back at it here on Easy Street. Your wise guy, Easy Ed, with you. We are playing some good tunes to celebrate National Hispanic American Heritage Month with tunes just all across the landscape. And again, this is just to show how the incredible impact Latinas and Latinos have had on the United States for generations. You know, their presence spans centuries and we don't even know it half the time. And so we're going to hear some classic early rock and roll tunes to help kind of show that hey, this stuff has been around and it's impacting us every day and just some good, catchy stuff. So we are going to kick it off with the man, Richard Valenzuela from 1958, or Richie Valens, if you may know him, and his flying guitar. We're going to hear the classic La Bamba. Just imagine 58, this coming out Spanish on the radio. I bet parents were freaking out. And an electric guitar behind it. Oh, my God. Put the kids in their rooms. So we're going to hear from Richie Valenzuela. We're also going to hear from Sir Douglas Quintet, as we mentioned earlier. Doug Sam, he is... oh, my Lord, let me get my notes together. Doug Sam from Texas, and he was part of the Texas Tornadoes earlier that we heard. He teamed up with Augie Myers, and they formed this quintet. And we're going to hear the song Mendocino, and that came out in 1968. Also going to hear from Sam the Sham and the Pharaohs. You know the track Woolly Bully, and I do have that album here on Wax, a clean copy, so we're going to hear a song off that called Sorry About That. It's kind of basically the same format as Woolly Bully, just straight toll bar blues, but it's cool and it's catchy, from 1965. And then we're going to hear from the band out of East LA, The Midnighters, with their instrumental tune called Chicano Power. I'm not sure the year that they came out, I'll find that, but they were a rocking band. I guess old Casey Kasem said he was the best band that he ever hired back in the day, so they put it down. But here we go first with the King, Richard Valens, and La Bamba.

0: Sock It To Me Indeed. That is The Midnighters, Keeping It Tight with Chicano Power, the name of that tune right there off of Whittler Records. They're out of East L.A. We also heard from Sam the Sham and the Pharaohs. His real name is Domingo Samudio. And yeah, he goes by Sam the Sham, Mr. Wooly Wooly fame. But we heard the track Sorry About That off of the album the same name from 1965. We also heard from the Sir Douglas Quintet. That is Doug Sam and Augie Myers in that with Mendocino, the name of the tune from 1968. And 10 years earlier from 1958, Richard Valenzuela and his flying guitar, Richard Valens, off of his self-titled debut and the classic tune La Bamba. We are going to hear a quick word or two and be right back with you.
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0: All righty, team, we are back at it here on Easy Street. I'm your wise guy, Easy Ed. We are celebrating good, good music here for National Hispanic American Heritage Month, September 15th through October 15th. Talking with my man, Johnny B. Good, or today, Johnny B. Great, as he claimed himself, National Hispanic Heritage Month, do people even recognize it? What's the significance behind it? People are like, what's the difference between Latino, Hispanic? It's really kind of all one and the same. All people of Latin culture, maybe have a Spanish-speaking background, but really just love unity and peace and just coming together as one and just celebrating life and independence. And yes, there are a lot of Latin countries that celebrate their independence this month, like Mexico the 16th, Chile the 18th. Costa Rica, El Salvador, Guatemala, Honduras, Nicaragua on the 15th. So there is that. But again, it's just a time to come and celebrate Hispanic culture and just especially the music too. So I'm glad to represent that with today's show. And we're going to continue on with some more stuff. We're going to hear from Grupo Fantasma. They're a Latin funk orchestra out of Austin, Texas. And we're going to hear off of their 2007 release, Sonidos Gold, and the song's called Gimme Some. We might have to play that here in a couple weeks when we have this old fun drive here at KKFI. We're also going to hear from Los Lobos off of their latest release from 2021, Native Sons. The track is called Los Chucos Suaves. And then we're going to see how much time we got. Maybe going to hear from El Chicano, the band from 1971, with their track Don't Put Me Down If I'm Brown. That's a good one there. So here we go, Grupo Fantasma and Gimme Some.

That's a good one right there. El Chicano from 1971. Don't put me down if I'm brown. Hear what I say. We also heard from Los Lobos with Los Chucos Suaves off of their album Native Sons from 2021. And then Grupo Fantasma off of their album Sonidos Gold from 2007 with Gimme Some. Want to remind you, you have Democracy Now! With Amy Goodman coming up here at 8. Arts Magazine with Michael Hogue at 9. Links Mix at 10. And plenty other good programming throughout the week. That is for sure. Also want to remind you, voter registration deadline is approaching for all states, October 13th for Kansas and October 7th for Missouri. So be aware of that. And also Mary, our good friend Mary will be here October 13th to do her thing with her guest DJ spot. I will be out next week. The Starman will be here to do his thing. But yeah, we're going to have fun nonetheless. We're going to go out with Salinas, of course, with Como La Flor for our National Hispanic Heritage Month celebration here on Easy Street. Thank you all for joining. Have a great rest of the week. Continue to be nice to one another. And thanks again. Have a good one.

It's approaching 8 a.m. in Kansas City. The cloudy skies are here in Midtown. We're calling for the forecast, calling for rain later on today. And that's good because we went so long without any. And the Starman Carol reminding you, you're tuned to 90.1 FM, KKFI, Kansas City Community Radio. And now we're pleased to present Democracy Now! With Amy Goodman.

Trump and Pistol that would allow the U.S. to eclipse the territory of Denmark. We'd be broadcasting here to the chair of the National Organization for Denmark. Then Death toll in Gaza topped 74,000 over 3 years. We'll see Palestinian as Mohammed Shahada. He's from Gaza, lives in Denmark.

0: Sorry for the technical difficulties with Democracy Now! We hope to be back very soon.
1: The missiles that...
2: And leather, it is a credited ease, self-defense, or attack, general.
1: The missiles that killed 168 children at the primary school in Minas, long-armored sports during the U.S. Israel regime's joint aggression in Iran, the launch from neighboring territory. These are only two of many such examples.
2: Fairford military you out of planes is ranging exercise on a run from March fueling to attack the base. This is a strict incident announced slower.
3: So there was a specific threat about six weeks ago from the Iranians on this base at the time. There wasn't an increase surveillance on the area. This is an operational basis. There is it's no secret that.

0: notwithstanding. And later, where they are presenting their encore theater group, part of City Theater, and I'll ask the guest about that.
1: Not part of City Theater.
0: It's not part of City Theater, he says.
1: Independent of City Theater.
0: Okay. And we'll talk about their production of My Three Angels. The director, Michael Masterson, is with us. And we'll be talking with him about that show and what goes into it. Then in the second half, a new group for me, Bee's Knees Production. And they will be presenting Masa, the president, writer, director, producer, Trish Mitchell, will be with us to tell us all about that. But first up, Michael Masterson. He has been with theater groups for a long time. You have directed at least in Independence.
1: Yes, I have.
0: At least in Blue Springs. Yes. Fill in some more of them for me, either acting or directing.
1: Well, I've been associated with the Powerhouse Theater Foundation since 2010. And so we're on 16 years. My involvement has been with two of the three theater groups within Powerhouse Theater Foundation: City Theater of Independence, Encore Theater of Independence, but I haven't been involved in Children's Performing Theater. I'm kind of aged out of that one.
0: Well, as far as a performer, perhaps.
1: Yes.
0: But not true. Otherwise.
1: No, there are opportunities presented to people of my age. Encore and Children's Performing Theater put on a joint production every summer. And it's usually a musical. In 2027, we'll be doing Peter and the Starcatcher. And I hope to be involved in that. That would be my debut with them. And I'm very eager to participate in some way. I've always had conflicts. So this will be a wonderful opportunity. This is my second participation with Encore Theater as a director. A few years ago, I did The Crazy Ladies in the House on the Corner, about three sisters who lived in a house on the corner, and they were a little wacko. It was a lot of fun working with that cast. And then I got involved really full-time with City Theater of Independence. And the last couple of years, I've been pulling away from them and working on Encore because I have opportunities there that I wanted to explore, one of which turned out to fall into my lap with My Three Angels. I was going to audition. There are a couple of roles I was really interested in playing. And the lady who was going to direct tripped and fell and broke ligaments and tore ligaments in her ankle, and they put her in a cast, and she wasn't able to have mobility. So she had issues. So she had to withdraw as the director. And the president eventually came to me and said, "Would you be interested in directing?" And I said, "Very much so. I like this play a lot. I was going to audition. I like it that much." And so I came in late and sat down and read the script about five or six times. And I went out and rented the movie with Humphrey Bogart and Peter Ustinov and Aldo Ray. And I thought, I like the script a lot better as a play than I do as a movie. And then as the more I read the script, the more I had these eye-opening moments of, oh, that wasn't in the movie. That should have been in the movie. Oh, my goodness. When was this play written? This play was written in 1953 and presented on Broadway. And it was a big success. And so I did a little bit more research, and I found out the playwrights are Samuel and Bella Spiewak, who had written a bunch of plays for Broadway and a bunch of screenplays for Hollywood. My Three Angels is their most successful straight play. Well, it's an adaptation of a French play, so I kind of thought they took the French play and made it better. And it really is successful on Broadway.

0: then I found out that the two of them provided the book for Kiss Me, Kate.
1: Oh, well, that,
0: is one of my favorite musicals. And I didn't know that. And so they won Tony Awards for their work on Kiss Me, Kate. And so, you know, I thought, these are talented people. I love this. Well, My Three Angels, it's a comedy. It's a three-act play, so it does run 2.5 hours long, but it moves along. We have two intermissions between Act 1 and Act 2, and then Act 2 and Act 3. They're 10 minutes long. But it doesn't feel like you're spending 2.5 hours in a theater. It moves. And we just started technical rehearsals last night, adding costumes and lights and sound and all the props. And it's moving and getting, the pace is picking up very nicely. I think people will be really entertained. But it's set in 1910 in South America, in French Guiana, which is 9 miles away from Devil's Island.
1: Aha!
0: All those convicts. Well, there's an agreement between the land and the island where the convicts are boated over and they work for the people who live in the village there of Cayenne on French Guiana. Well, we have a shop. It's run by Felix Ducotel. He has a wife, Emily. He has a daughter, Marie-Louise. They have relocated from Paris, France to Cayenne, French Guiana. They've been there about 11 months, and he basically was thrown to the wolves by his cousin, Henri Trochard. Henri owns the shop. Henri is the money man, and he's coming to visit, and Felix is all bent out of shape because he's fearful he's going to lose his job, which he lost in Paris, France, because of Henri Trochard.
1: Aha.
0: So Henri is the bad guy. Henri is our resident devil of this story. Felix, Emily, and Marie-Louise are a sweet, charming little family of three. Marie-Louise is 20 years old. She's harboring a longing of love for Paul, who she had to leave from Paris. They were not engaged, but almost promised to each other. So she is just beside herself with expectation. Her Paul is coming to visit. Paul is not coming positively.
1: Oh.
0: So she doesn't know that, but she'll find out. Anyway, the Ducatel family is running this shop. They're not making any money for Henri. Henri is really upset about that. He's here to check the books and make sure how things are going. And Felix is very afraid that he's going to be out of a job, sent packing, and he has no money. And he has a wife and a daughter to support. Well, three convicts have been employed to fix the roof of the shop. And they overhear some news from this one young friend of Marie-Louise's in France. And now all of a sudden Marie-Louise is all upset because Paul is engaged to somebody else. And Henri is coming to boot them out of this place, and they're going to be destitute. And Marie-Louise doesn't want to talk to anybody. She wants to be all by herself. She's threatening to jump in the river. And it's like, well, okay. This is not comedic, but it's comedy in the way it's brought back in, because one of the convicts goes and saves her, brings her in. And the convicts decide, we can help this family. We can do something to make things better for them. And so that's the premise, really, of the play. You have a potentially destitute family. You have three very sweet, lovable convicts who decide to help them out in any way that they can to make life better for them. And then you have this Henri Trochard and Paul coming in, and they're the little devils that throw kinks into the whole process. I have a very talented cast, and I can't wait for people to come see this show. We open on Friday.
1: Okay, it opens on this Friday. How many performances does it have, Michael? Six performances?
0: Friday and Saturdays, 7 p.m., and Sundays at 2 in the afternoon. So this coming weekend, it'll be from October 2, 3, and 4. And then in a week, it'll be 9, 10, and 11 of October. But again, Friday and Saturday nights at 7 o'clock and Sunday at 2 in the afternoon.
1: Now, all of these performances will still be at the Powerhouse Theater.
0: That's true. Inside the Roger T. Sermon Center at the intersection of Nolan Road and Truman Road in Independence.
1: I used to say where everything happens in Independence, but they moved the City Hall out to the southeast, so that's not around anymore.
0: No, it's over there by Menards on Jackson, I believe. But yeah. And then, you know, the old City Hall doesn't exist any longer. It's a big hole in the ground with a lot of grass that's grown up.
1: Sure.
0: But the city is looking at selling that property, and there's a major business that I probably shouldn't mention that's looking to potentially buy it and develop it. But there is stuff happening there. But the Powerhouse Theater is still inside the Sermon Center. The Sermon Center is still operating at 100% capacity, and it's a very small, intimate space. There isn't a bad seat in the house. And my cast has a great ability to project as they're interacting with the other characters on stage. So I was sitting all over the auditorium over the last few days and taking notes about, well, I can't hear you at this point, so you might want to increase your projection. I can hear you beautifully all the rest of the times. And so I have discovered I sit anywhere in that house, and I'm having a great time watching that show.
1: So if it's good for Michael, it's good for you as an audience person.
0: Absolutely.
1: Contacting them and going. The website is a little different from City Theater's website.
0: Oh, it is.
1: And
0: yes.
1: The phone number is different as well. So let's talk about that. If they're interested in coming to see these three angels help out these people.
0: Right. Well, the website, the easiest way to get to it is just to Google Encore Theater of Independence.
1: Okay.
0: And it'll bring up their website. Well, it'll bring up the link, and then you click on website, and it'll take you into it. Encore's been operating. This is our 39th season. Next year in 2027 will be our 40th season. We've already chosen two plays of our – well – Encore performs in the spring and in the fall as Encore. In the summer, we share a production with Children's Performing Theater, so Encore performs three plays during the year. This is our fall, My Three Angels, and this is our last production of 2026, and we're already gearing up for 2027 because we're excited about 40 years. If people want to buy tickets, can I give a phone number?
1: Not the price, but yes, the phone number and the website, if you wish.
0: The phone number for tickets is area code 816-325-7370. The website is a crazy one. Encore Theater of Indepmo. Weebly, which is why I always tell everybody just Google Encore Theater of Independence, and it'll provide you with that connecting link. It's one of those crazy things. There's also a Facebook page, Encore Theater, and it will have advertisements about My Three Angels, and it will introduce you to the cast with pictures of the cast members and a little bit of information about them.
1: Yeah. Now, do you want to mention any of them? There's 10 in the cast.
0: Oh, I would
1: so
0: love
1: I
0: to
1: don't
0: mention
1: know that. I don't know that we have time for a large resume of all of them, but we'll talk about a few of them.
0: The Ducatel family, Felix, Emily, and Marie Louise, will be performed by Charlie Johnson, Amanda Davis, and Reagan Ebert. the three convicts, Joseph, Jules, and Alfred, will be performed by Jack William, Rob Scholes, and Drew Jones. Then we have our two bad guys, Henri Trochard and Paul, Michael W. Crowley, and Zach McLean will enact those two. Then we have two other performers in the cast, Madame Parole, who lives in town, and then the lieutenant, who is on the ship that's just docked in the bay. So I can't speak enough about how honored I am to be working with these talented people. They have collaborated with me. They've accepted my questions and my information that I've pointed out about the research I've done on the play, my interpretation of relationships between characters, and they've asked questions that I've answered as to the best of my ability to make this a truly collaborative engagement. And now they're just presenting this wonderful relationship between all these 10 characters. It's outstanding.
1: Encore was designed to be different from City Theater.
0: Yes.
1: In so much as you encourage older folks who might not want to, they certainly wouldn't want to perform, although they do a collaboration in the summer, you said, with the youth people.
0: City Theater of Independence is open to everyone. That's just availability. Anybody that's interested in auditioning can come and audition. If there's a part for you in the play, the director will cast you. Children's Performing Theater is ages 5 to 15, so it's for the kids. Encore Theater was geared for mature individuals 55 and older that want to be involved in the theater arts. You can be on stage, you can be backstage, you can be in the front of the house, you can help sell tickets, sell concessions, welcome people to the theater. It gives a mature individual an opportunity to socialize with other mature individuals. Not all plays can be performed by a mature individual. Sometimes the energy required, the activity required of the script prohibits that. So we don't limit ourselves to 55 and older, but our focus is to start, cast the main characters, if at all possible, with a mature actor. Our oldest actor in this play is 67 years old, and he has great energy, and he does a wonderful job playing Felix Ducatel. Our youngest actor in this is 19 years old, who is playing a 19-year-old character. So, and he does a wonderful job coming in weak and then developing as the wannabe devil to replace Uncle Henri. He's being groomed to be Henri's successor.
1: Uh-huh.
0: So the opportunity for him to come in one way and then evolve in his scenes to the bad guy at the end of the play. It's been really nice watching him and working with him. That's Zach McLean. He recently was in Tuck Everlasting, the summer musical, and he did a fantastic job as Constable Joe. So having him available and to be able to use him in this play has been wonderful for me. We talk about things. We, you know, move on as we develop his character, and he's a quick study and he's a hard worker. That's great. The cast is anywhere from, like I said, 19 to 67. We've got availability of who came to audition, and it matches the needs of the script, and I feel wonderful. I feel really wonderful.
1: And you open this Friday, 7 o'clock p.m. at the Sermon Center Building.
0: Yes.
1: In Independence. It's referred to as the powerhouse theater within the Sermon Center.
0: Yes, because they have four levels at the Sermon Center. We're on the main floor, level one. Opposite, on the other side of the other half of the building, is the gymnasium. But in our half, we have the powerhouse theater, which is the performing arts center. We have... Excuse me. We have dressing rooms. We have green rooms. We have a shop in the back. We have a functioning theater space. We have very few side what are called wings. So actors, when they get ready to come on stage or when they're going off stage, they have to be very careful because there's not much space there. So, excuse me.
1: Uh-huh.
0: You know, that's the one negative about the space. It's very small, which makes it intimate for the audience.
1: Sure.
0: But makes it... Excuse me.
1: No, that's all right. That's all right. It's early in the morning, but allergies are still with us. I was sneezing myself the last few
0: days. I have an inherited sneeze from my mother. She was three. Every time it was three. And so I've been getting three lately. Yes, the pollen is still, and later I'm going to be out in it. I've got to cut the grass today. So it's one of those fun things. But, yeah, the pollen count is still a little high, even though here we're approaching October. It's nice to be in fall, though.
1: Sure. Sure. How often, you sort of said it before, two shows, encore shows during the regular season.
0: Yes.
1: One collaboration with the youth in the summer. So they do three shows a year. Mm-hmm. If someone is interested in perhaps auditioning, when they were a young person, they probably did lots of theater. They had a family, raised that family, probably are retired from work now. Maybe they'd like to try to get back in it. And chances are those old talents will reemerge and come to the surface.
0: They grow very quickly when you get back in it. If you're sitting at home and you're wondering, well, I need to be moving. I need to stimulate my mind. I need to learn something new. Encore Theater wants to talk to you. We have opportunities, like you said, on stage. You can work backstage. You can be a dresser, work on costumes. You can learn how to design lights and sound. The opportunities are there if you're interested. And if you start with one and you find that you're not the best at that, you don't feel comfortable doing that, there's always another opportunity available, and we're glad to have you and join our group and be a participant. So, like you said, we have two shows that Encore presents themselves in the year. In 2027, our spring show is scheduled. It's proposed because we don't own the rights yet, but it's proposed to be the Savannah Sipping Society by Jones Hope Wooten. That's the three authors. It's a comedy about four women coming together and meeting and becoming friends. In the fall, we'll be looking at doing the Agatha Christie classic, A Murder is Announced. And so the opportunities to be involved in those two shows, spring and fall, work around people's schedules. Then if you're interested in the summer, like I said, Peter and the Star Catcher with Children's Performing Theater, they'll hold auditions down the line for that. So it's really too early for auditions for any of them.
1: Oh, sure.
0: Our auditions for Savannah Sipping Society won't be until March.
1: So let's...
0: But we want to do this.
1: Let's get where they should inquire, what website is best to keep on top of what's happening with Encore, as well as the other theaters involved with City Theater, and perhaps a Facebook page where they can go and
0: Facebook
1: learn about
0: that. Facebook page is Encore Theater. So if they just go to Encore Theater on Facebook, it'll bring up, and we have a whole listing of the cast that are in there in My Three Angels right now. And then there are announcements about the future activities that we'll be doing. The best way to acquire the tickets, though, is making a phone call. They are also available at the box office on the day of the performance. So if, you know, you decide, well, I don't want to pay over the phone and, you know, give a credit card, you can show up in person, you can pay cash, you can use a credit card, debit card right there at the box office. But the phone number again is 816-325-7370, and that way you'll talk to a live person. Sometimes you have to leave a message, but they'll call you back, get a live person. It's open seating, so you don't have to worry about, you know, I don't want to sit on the left side, I want to sit in the center. Well, the show starts at 7, show up at 6:45 when the doors open, come on in and pick the place you want to sit, pick your seat. and, you know, stand over to the left, stand over to the right, figure out, hey, I got a good view no matter where I am in this theater.
1: Well, sure, you've had a chance to sit all around the theater, right, John?
0: I have. I want to take an opportunity to kind of move my furniture around, too, if I'm blocking something,
1: yeah,
0: so I can enjoy the show without having to worry about anything at all. And I'm doing that, like, I can't tell you enough. I'm enjoying this show a lot.
1: Well, good. Yeah. I'm glad that you are. So bear that in mind, folks. There's the regular City Theater, which is a different entity, all part of the Powerhouse Foundation.
0: Yes. So, Powerhouse Theater Foundation is made up of the three groups. The three groups, when they make a performance, they take 10% of their income from ticket sales, and they contribute to Powerhouse Theater Foundation, which maintains the Powerhouse Theater inside the Sermon Center. They maintain the seats and the lights and the curtains and the stage itself and the shop. Anything that's required maintenance is done by Powerhouse Theater Foundation. And so the three groups contribute to the organization so that we can sustain our usability of the space. Thanks to the City of Independence.
1: You're never too old in Independence.
0: No. No. And there's always the great opportunity of learning something new and reinforcing what you already know and sharing that with the people that you're in the space with.
1: Thanks for coming this morning. Michael Masterson, he is the director with a lot of experience of the Encore Theater production of My Three Angels, opening this Friday, October 2nd. At the Sermon Center in Independence in the Powerhouse Theater.
0: Absolutely.
1: Because they say that because it used to be a powerhouse in the old days. I even remember that, of course. Performances then on the 3rd and the 4th, and then next week on the 9th, the 10th, the 11th. Thanks so much for being with us and telling us all about Encore Theater and the opportunities for senior type people to still be involved in shows.
0: We'd love to have you. It's the opportunities are fun. The people are nice. It's a great opportunity to do something new or different or something you've done before and you want to get back into. It's a great place to be.
1: Thanks for coming and being with us this morning, Michael. Michael Masterson, the director of My Three Angels, opening this Friday at Encore Theater in Independence. We're going to take our mid-show break. When we return, we're going to talk about a different theater group, new to me, Bee's Knees Productions. We'll hear all about that from Trish Mitchell and the people she brought with her when we return. 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
5: 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If you're a dad, a dog lover, or a Brad Pitt fan, you'll find much to like in the harrowing new survival thriller, Heart of the Beast. Pitt plays a retired Army Special Forces veteran who suffers a heart attack while flying a plane over a remote section of Alaska. He barely survives, and he and his trusty dog, Odin, also a military veteran, support one another on their treacherous 50-mile trek back to civilization. It's excruciating to see their struggles, but the bond between man and his best friend in Heart of the Beast should resonate with pet lovers everywhere. The controversial TV reality series To Catch a Predator gets a cinematic examination in the psychological thriller Primetime. Robert Pattinson plays show host Chris Hansen, who used hidden cameras to confront adult men who attempted to have sex with minors. It's a cringeworthy subject for a cringeworthy movie. Heavy-handed and overly artsy, it's hard to say if it's a hatchet job or an exposé. In any case, Primetime is a thoroughly unpleasant watch. The Netflix thriller Unabomber purports to show the traumatic background of Ted Kaczynski, the philosophical anarchist and hermit who terrorized a nation for 20 years with his homemade explosives. Jacob Tremblay plays the troubled young Kaczynski, who participated in psychological experiments held by a manipulative Harvard professor played by Russell Crowe. Shailene Woodley is the FBI agent who finally cracked the Unabomber case. You can't blame the cast, but this ham-fisted drama never rings true, reducing a fascinating story to a dull procedural. Well, that's it for this edition of Freeze Frame. I'm Russ Simmons with Fox 4 and KKFI-FM. Freeze Frame!
1: 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Can I get somebody to close the door? You never know when there's going to be a lot of noise in here, so I try to anticipate things ahead of time. Okay, Trisha is closing the door even as we speak. She is the founder, I guess, of Bee's Knees Productions, where they're performing the show Massa. And it's a show I assume that you wrote and all that. But let's start with Bee's Knees. You founded Bee's Knees. Why did you pick that particular name? There must be a story there. There almost has to be.
6: There is. There's actually a great story behind it. So two of my best friends, we met through a mutual attending church that we all went to. And we started this group chat, and I would always tell them that they were the Bee's Knees. And so we titled our group chat Bee's Knees. And so we went on to be friends. We're still really close friends. We've been friends for many, many years. And when I decided to start the production company, I was trying to think of a name. And my daughter, she was about 16, 17 at the time. She said, "Mom, why don't you call it Bee's Knees Productions in honor of your friendship?" And so that's how the name Bee's Knees Productions came about. And we all have these tattoos that are matching of this bee that's kind of flying around. So that's where the name Bee's Knees Productions came from. It's really kind of a neat story.
1: I'm sure you've heard this before, but back in, say, the Roaring Twenties, when you see, and they're mostly silent movies, but when you see shows like that, they will say, "Oh, well, that performance was just the Bee's Knees."
6: Yes. Yes, and I'm so significantly older than they are, so the term
1: not of people in the 20s.
6: Referring to Bee's Knees about anything is people go like, "Wait, what?"
1: Well, there is a background to that. Now, you are the writer, so Massa is something that you wrote. You are the director, so you're having them do it the way you want it to be done, and you're also the producer. That's a lot of work. There's a lot that goes into that, but you want to do it, I guess, your way. So that's probably the reason why you did it in this fashion.
6: Well, definitely. I always have a vision of these productions and how I want them to go prior to even putting pen to paper, so to speak. However, I am one of those directors who allows my actors to use their creativity to make suggestions on what we can do better, to add to scenes, to take away. Everything that goes into the production, they are all fully included. So I'm not the it's my way or the highway director. Uh-huh. I always allow them to give feedback and interject their thoughts and feelings on what we can do to make the play better, to engage the audience a bit more, to make things more seamless, and to even help who they're on stage with to remember their lines.
1: Let's talk about, I'd like at least a word or two about why this particular era. It's post-Civil War, or maybe not post, but I believe 60, 1865 is when the Civil War did end. The president was, Lincoln was assassinated during that time. And that probably all plays a factor in your show.
6: Yes, it absolutely does, because on this particular plantation, the slaves are not aware that slaves in other areas had been freed years before. And so they're still enslaved people, and they're still dealing with all of the degradation and all of the violence and all of the abuse that went into actually living the life of a slave on a plantation. And so the play does kind of help the audience navigate through that time period, and it gets to a point where the slaves have realized that there are other slaves that had been freed long before the war ends, and that's when they realize that they're free people.
1: I see. Yeah, well, that was important. See, they didn't have instant communications. Somebody didn't send them a text.
6: Exactly. There was no phone call.
1: Someone had to come and explain all this to them, and I would assume the ownership of the plantation probably wanted to delay that as long as possible.
6: Oh, absolutely. It definitely takes a turn. And so it's something that the audience is really going to be a bit surprised about, because there is a plot twist toward the end of the production that really does change things.
1: Yeah, now you have brought along several of your actors. Renee Adger is with us. How does your character fit into the role of the show Massa?
7: So I play Sina, and she's an enslaved girl. And I have a sister, and basically I don't, my Massa is someone who I'm, of course, intimidated by. And he does, can I say that word? he does try to impregnate me, and then, or does, and then I do extreme measures to get rid of it.
1: I see.
7: Because I don't want the masses baby.
1: Well, that happened back in that time.
7: Unfortunately
1: is right. Yes. Yeah, it was unfortunate for your character,
7: yeah,
1: anyway.
7: Definitely.
1: And all of that, yeah. We also have with us Walter Jared Wright. Now, pull the microphone close to you. We'll never pick you up that far away.
8: All right. Can you hear me now?
1: Yes, I can. Okay. I can hear you now. Okay, Walter Jared Wright, who plays the role of the Massa. The Massa's name is Gerald Brown.
8: Yes, sir, that is correct.
1: Let's hear about his take on this. He probably knows that a lot of the slaves near and around have been freed by this time. Does he try to keep that from the slaves that he has?
8: Well, of course, because, you know, of course, in my mind, I know that slavery is, you know, abolished at this point, so... But of course, we're still trying to keep the slaves where they don't know quite about it, because, I mean, we got to get work done. We got to get, you know, all the daily duties picked. That way, you know, we make money for the family. So,
1: what kind of plantation was it?
8: So it's going to be more of a cotton plantation.
1: Cotton? Mm-hmm.
8: Yes, sir.
1: Yeah, where is that? Where was the show set?
6: It's somewhat set southern. It's somewhat of a southern location, and some of the characters, especially the ownership, they have a bit of a southern dialect.
1: Is that easy for you to do, Walter?
8: I mean, ideally, I don't really think about the dialect as much when it comes to kind of my role particularly. Massa Gerald, I'm the overseer, so my role is more of about like the violent part of it. I show the violence of what happens throughout the
1: slavery. So you're kind of a bad guy then.
8: Yeah, I hate to say it, I am the one that everybody does not like.
1: yeah. Well, there's somebody a bad there has to be bad guys in a show like this.
8: Exactly.
1: Not that all shows have bad guys, but in a show like this, they need a bad guy. And
8: exactly.
1: In this show, that's you.
8: Yeah. Whenever Trisha first contacted me about this, actually, I had one of the cast members, Bill, mentioned that I should audition for this part. And I contacted Trish, and we eventually scheduled the time to meet. And, you know, she first told me, she's like, you don't have to do this role if you don't want to. After you read this, I understand. And, you know, I was like thinking at first, okay, it can't be, you know, that bad. But after I read it, I was like, okay, this is a pretty intense script. And I'm playing a pretty intense character. But, you know, my overall goal is I want to try and make it as realistic as possible. And I want to make it to where I'm not, like, going over with it and where it doesn't look I guess, like, what am I trying to say is, like, not trying to do, like, over with some of the scenes that, because I don't want to spoil it either, so.
1: Sure. Yeah.
8: But I'm just trying to bring the realism, but also keeping in mind that, because I think slavery can come in several different forms. And the kind of trying to show in that, too, throughout the show as well, also. So I'm trying to think of in the back of my head as well, too. So. Yeah.
1: One of the more interesting aspects is, of course, the fact that you undoubtedly know
8: that
1: a lot of the slaves are free. You don't want your people to know that because that would cause problems for you. And I suppose you don't want that because that, in a sense, that's selfish of you, of course. But that's all part of being a bad guy.
8: Yep. And you know, and back in that time, these were like jobs. So, what people think that, man, this guy's just, like, really cruel. This was work for me back in my time. Sure. This is how I made money. This is how I got food to eat. So to me, it's, like, normal, and that's something why I'm just trying to bring the realism of it as well.
1: Classic
8: too, so.
1: Bad guys and women will often say, and I'm thinking of Larry Hagman, a well-known bad guy on television. He told an interviewer one time that he didn't think of himself as the villain. And he gave the thinking in his mind of why he didn't think he was. But everyone else thought he was. But he did not, because that's the way he had to play the role, because he had to be charming and also be a very bad guy as it goes around. Now, I have one more person I have introduced. In fact, I don't even have your name, sir. So what's your name?
9: My name is Jerron Nichols.
1: Jerron?
9: Yes.
1: Okay. And what's your last name again?
9: Nichols.
1: Nichols. Okay. Nichols.
9: That's right.
1: And you play the role of?
9: Moses.
1: Wow. Okay. Moses, I guess, is a slave's name in this case?
9: Yes.
1: Okay. Tell us about the character, how he fits in. Does he really want to do in Massa here?
9: Absolutely.
1: I would suspect
9: yeah,
1: so.
9: Absolutely. Yeah. So Moses is a slave, of course, as we already established. But he is more of, I'll say that although Moses knows his quote-unquote place as a slave, he's the one who decides to speak up when there needs to be something spoken up about. If despite risking being whipped or possibly lynched from a tree, if something needs to be said to protect the people, it's going to be him that says it. Somebody has to be the sacrifice in this sense, and mm-hmm. Moses is that sacrifice. Throughout the production, you can find that he's the one, if he sees something wrong with one of the slaves or someone being mistreated or something like that, he's the one who kind of steps to Massa to kind of fight for their voice.
1: In a sense, and I'm sure this is why you named that character Moses, it goes back to biblical times, and that's sort of the mm-hmm. role that Moses played as he stood up to the Egyptians before the massive leaving of Egypt by
9: yes.
1: all that. Is that what I'm sure that's probably what you had in mind?
6: Absolutely. You hit the nail on the head with that one. And so without giving too much away, Moses is the one that actually starts a revolt on the plantation. And so that is part of the show where I tell the audience and when I'm promoting, I always say the tables have turned. And so Moses is the one that initiates that revolt, and he has to do some convincing, but he actually initiates the revolt. And when the revolt takes place, he's leading that charge.
1: Okay. You the shows begin on Friday, October 9th, 7 o'clock p.m., Saturday the 10th at 7 o'clock p.m., a matinee on Sunday the 11th at 4 o'clock p.m.
6: Correct.
1: All of them will be at the Just Off Broadway Theater in Pin Valley Park, the former horse barn. A lot of people don't know that.
6: Oh.
1: If you're old enough, you know that. Because you can see the construction.
6: Yeah, I did not know that.
1: There was once a building there that burned down. They left the exterior walls open. They built the Just Off Broadway Theater within that. So
6: wow, that's interesting.
1: That doesn't really affect what you're doing, but, but that's the reason it's there. And it was a horse barn for the police patrol department.
6: Mm.
1: And being in a park like that, that was an easy way for they to do it. But it's a historic place if you want to visit it, just to see the play and where these past activities of the past took place. It's at 3051 Pennsylvania Drive. It is hard to get to. So just your particular version of the best way to get there. What, you want them to go to 31st and then go around and under? What's the best way for them to get there?
6: Okay, so what I recommend, they have two addresses. They have their physical street address, and then they have their GPS address. So what I recommend is everyone, and everybody has a smartphone in their pocket, put in your GPS, 3051 Penn Valley Drive. That's what they should put in their GPS, and it will take them right there. It's truly off of Linwood, depending on which direction you're coming from. You can take that right or left, whichever direction you're coming from on Linwood, and it'll take you kind of down and under, and then on the right side of the street, you'll see the building. If you go too fast, you'll pass it.
1: The theater is, as you said, it's just slightly north of Linwood, but there's not an exit per se right into it off of Linwood. So that makes it a little bit tricky.
6: It does.
1: Is there a number that they can call at the theater for directions if they're there and don't know what to do?
6: There is, but the theater is going to have them call me. So my number is 816-359-8155.
1: Okay. Three performances, that's all I could find.
6: Yes, they're going to be three performances, that's correct.
1: Friday the 9th at 7, Saturday the 10th at 7, a matinee on Sunday the 11th at 4.
6: That's correct.
1: At the Just Off Broadway Theater, 3051 Pennsylvania. Upon doing my research, this is not your first play. You've done others before.
6: That is correct. In fact, this is my eighth play. Jerron reminded me of that because I thought we were at year 7, and he was like, no, this is number 8. And so this is my eighth play. I've had productions at various theaters throughout the city. This is year number 4, I believe, at Just Off Broadway. But I have been at the City Stage, which is near Union Station, and also the Quality Hill Playhouse. I've opened there before, which is near the downtown area. So I've had quite a few productions that have opened at various theaters, and they're all with the mindset of looking at current issues that affect society, looking at real life issues that people face every day, and looking at things that I feel can cause people to take a moment to think, or a moment, give them a moment of pause for wherever they are in life. And all of them are meant to be thought-provoking. So hopefully that's what this production will do.
1: Yeah, this one is set in the early months of 1865, but that's not true of all the other plays of yours that I read summaries of.
6: That's correct. The others are more current day. Everything's current. Everybody's got a cell phone. Everybody's dressed in current, you know, attire. This presents a bit of a challenge. I'm proud to say this is my first time doing the costuming. And so having to outfit everyone in clothes that look like slave attire and making sure, you you know, us ladies, we like our hair and our nails and our lashes and all the things. And so that's truly not a part of the 1865 era. So making sure that, you know, and everybody's cringing a little bit because we all like we all like to be clean cut. But when you're a slave, like I was sharing with Moses and some of the other men in the cast, don't come clean cut and trimmed, and because that's not the life of a slave. They didn't endure those pleasures and comforts. So to make sure that everybody comes just kind of in their rough stages. We don't want any beautiful nails, and we don't want the beautiful makeup and all the things that we like to do.
1: How many people were they probably knew they would be a slave role. So did they also come like hair, nails done, all of that? And did you have to give that speech about that's not what a slave woman would do in the 1860s?
6: Yes, I did have to give that speech. We even talked about footwear. And I went to a thrift store and found some of the ugliest, oldest, darkest brown, rough, scuffed up shoes and sent them all pictures and said, hey, this is the ideal type of footwear you want to have on. Don't wear your Nikes. Don't wear your, you know, your Jordans and all of the things.
1: Fashionable sandals.
6: Yes.
1: With painted toes.
6: Exactly.
1: And
6: nice manicured feet and all of that. So
1: That's right.
6: Absolutely.
1: Yeah. Yeah. Well, this is so you picked the just off Broadway theater probably because they've done a lot of African American productions there.
6: Yes, they do quite a few African-American productions there. In fact, I go there to see a lot of the shows that they have there. In addition to it being historic, as you mentioned, which I didn't know the reason that it was that historic, that part of it.
1: I'm old, I know.
6: It's a very intimate theater. And so that's what I really love about the Just Off Broadway Theater, that the audience there can really immerse themselves in whatever production is showing. And I love to see, you know, when the audience kind of leans into a production, you can tell they're really invested. And so the hope is that we can get that theater filled up with people and we can get everyone engaged in the show.
1: Sure. Well, thanks for coming by this morning, telling us about your group, the reason it is called Bee's Knees Productions. And the show is called Massa. And if you can't determine that just by your own knowledge, you'll catch on very quickly. That's probably the term that they referred to him as. Probably worse names than that. But that's the one that she had to write. But thanks all of you for coming. The president, the writer, director, and producer, Tricia Mitchell. I want to thank her for being here. Renee Adger, who has a role in this show. Walter Jared Wright, who is the Massa. Stay away from him. And Gerard Nichols, who plays the role of Moses. See how all of these things kind of fit together? The rebellious one, the leader, in a sense, as Moses in the Old Testament was. It fits very well. All in the Bee's Knees production of Massa, opening up on Friday, October the 9th. At 7, Saturday the 10th at 7, Sunday the 11th, a matinee at 4 o'clock p.m. All of that, just off Broadway Theater, 3051 Pennsylvania, the number to call. Now, you was just for more information, this is okay. This is her own number, so 816-359-8155. And you do have a website, abeesneesproduction.com.
6: That's correct. That's where they can get tickets and more information.
1: That's coming up, too. That's a week from this Friday. So she's getting them all in shape for it right now. If we had more time, I'd ask Renee about her attire. So we'll let it go. Thanks so much for being with us.
6: Thank you.
8: We want to see all of you.
7: Yeah.
1: Okay, sure. Well, Lynx Mix is next. He'll have some great music for you this afternoon. In fact, it'll be music all day, all afternoon long, from 10 a.m. right up until 6 p.m. right here on your community radio station, 90.1 FM KKFI, Kansas City's community radio. So until next we meet, ladies and gentlemen, at that cross in the road, I'm Michael Hoag. We'll see you next time.

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It's Mixmaster Link here to bring you Link's Mix once again, Tuesdays at 10 a.m. till noon. Well, last week we had a great time with our doing a play date with our old friend Lady D. What a great show that was. Today we're back to my series called Crazy Buffet. This one today is Crazy Buffet Number Chair. Because, you know, I gave up on numbers a long time ago. I just left the number symbol in there to confuse people. This set started off, the basic set, when I was going through my list of songs and when I was in the V's and went on into the W's. Check them out.

All right. That last one was Vonda Shepherd from the 1998 release Songs from Ally McBeal, which tells you how long ago that was. You remember Ally McBeal? Well, not everyone does, but some people do. That song was Searching My Soul. Started off with a band called Voices on the Verge from a 2001 release entitled Live in Philadelphia. And that was an album that was released with three young female singer-songwriters and Voices on the Verge, meaning they were about the verge of stardom. Well, I don't know that any of them actually became stars, certainly not superstars, but they put together this album with the three of them. And we got to hear some great harmonizing there as they did the song Blackbirds. And in the middle there, we heard from Vanessa Carlton from her 2002 release, Be Not Nobody, doing the song Ordinary Day. Well, as we move through the mix, which is Crazy Buffet number chair, we're going to hit on a lot of different genres. And if you remember this, when I made this, I was just combing through my music library, looking for stuff I hadn't included on any other mixes. Well, I didn't have any disco mixes, so that meant I had a few disco songs left over. Are you ready? Here we go.

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2: All right, that last set, I have to admit, disco, there's a reason I didn't have a disco mix prior to the Crazy Buffet, but maybe the extra years softened me a little bit. I don't want to say I was exactly nostalgic for it, but I didn't want to burn the records by the time I made this recording. So that's progress. I didn't have to go to the White Sox field, which I think was Comiskey Park at the time, where they had burned disco records. We start things off with one of the originals, at least in my exposure to disco, Van McCoy and the Soul City Symphony doing The Hustle from the 1975 release Disco Baby. Followed that up with Vicky Sue Robinson, Turn the Beat Around from 1976's Never Gonna Let You Go, and then The Village People, from the 1978 album Cruisin', did YMCA. Boy, you know, you'd hate to think that, like, association with one person could ruin a song forever, but I don't know. Sometimes things happen. We're going to keep with the kind of a dance thing going on, but not disco. Here we go.

That was from the V's, Vanilla Ice, not from the W's for Word to Your Mother. Vanilla Ice from the 1990 album To the Extreme. We heard Ice, Ice Baby. For that, we were already into the W's. Wang Chung brought us Everybody Have Fun Tonight, from the 1986 album Mosaic. And Was Not Was brought us Walk the Dinosaur from the 1988 release. What up, dog? All right, we are listening to Crazy Buffet, number chair, as somebody hacks in the background. Well, you know, that's live radio, baby. That's what happens. We're going to keep with Crazy Buffet. We're got another one from the V's here, changing our genres a little bit again, getting a little odd stuff here. Here we go.

Well, that was a different set. Hope you guys are grooving on that, too. Start off with the Violent Femmes from their 1983 eponymous debut. We heard the song Confessions. Then we went to Weezer from their 1994 eponymous debut doing Undone, the sweater song. And then finally, Ween from 1996. The album 12 Golden Country Greats, we heard Japanese Cowboy. Well, you've been listening to Lynx Mix right here on 90.1 FM KKFI, Kansas City Community Radio, your community radio station where DJs get to do crazy stuff like I do every week. Hope you enjoy what you hear here. It is truly all original stuff. I mean, it is. There is no corporation or algorithm telling us what to do. We're just having a good time. Well, we're going to continue on here with the last two sections of Crazy Buffet Number Chair. This one's going to be a little bit different. We got two from the W's here, and I had a song from Van Halen that was a live cut, and then I realized the original was Sammy Hagar. So we're changing our letters up a little bit, but dig on it, folks.

That was Sammy Hagar, a song Give to Live from his 1987 self-titled solo release. I said originally I had the Van Halen live version of that in here. That's how it made its way into Crazy Buffet number Chair. Because, you know, chair means V and W, doesn't it? I don't know. I'm making all this up, psycho. Start things off there with Westlife, Irish boy band from their 2000 release Coast to Coast. We heard When You're Looking Like That. And then we heard from the Warren Brothers, That's the Beat of a Heart, from the 2000 release King of Nothing. Well, we've got this last set. This is the last set of the original mix, but it's light one. There was a Vertical Horizon song that I pulled out because I just played it. I think it was part of the Year in Music series. So I just played it like, I don't know, 4 weeks ago. Didn't want to do it to death, you know, as they say. So I threw in a little something from Alabama Shakes here with it. We're going to hear from The Verve, Weedus, and Alabama Shakes. Here we go.

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2: That's right. 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I'm here from Monday through Thursday, 6:30 in the morning till 6 o'clock at night, helping out with the DJs, helping out with the phone bank, anything I can. And I tell you, it's the greatest bunch of people you could ever hang out with. If you're retired and you find that you're spending too much time at home and not that much time in the presence of other human beings, I strongly encourage you to sign up for the phone bank down here at KKFI. The pledge drive is coming up October 19th to the 29th. Let's talk about that last set. We start off with The Verve from their 1997 album, Urban Hymns. We heard The Drugs Don't Work. Then a new one from Alabama Shakes from their 2026 release, I Must Be Dreaming. We heard the song, I Feel Hope Coming. And then 2000, the eponymous debut album of Weedus. Well, it might not have been their debut, but it might have been their second album. We heard Teenage Dirtbag. I didn't listen to Iron Maiden, baby. I don't know about you. So we're time now for some bonus tracks. Take us through the rest of the show. We had my wife was talking to someone on the phone the other day who had just seen the movie The Visitor. Now, The Visitor came out actually quite a while ago. Stars Richard Jenkins, who you may not recognize the name, but as soon as you see him, you say, oh, yeah, that guy. And it's kind of a sleeper. It's an indie movie, but it's about a guy who gets exposed to new people, and one of them plays drums in a drum circle. And the soundtrack to it is amazing, and it's a good movie, too. Two thumbs up all the way around. We're going to hear some songs from the soundtrack of that. Starting off with something to kind of get you grooving and then get you moving.

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1: All right. Well, those songs were from the movie The Visitor, starring Richard Jenkins. The first one was the artist Glaucia Nasser bringing us Labios de Setem from the 2005 collection from Putumayo called Acoustic Brazil. And then we heard from Luca Mundaca doing Hadias from the 2007 release Day by Day. And then finally, Orquestra La Palabra doing Salsera from the 2003 release Breakthrough. You know, I told you that that Richard Jenkins meets a guy who drums in a drum circle, and he kind of gets interested in it. And the guy tells him, if you really want to understand the beat of life, you have to get Fela Kuti. And this came from the soundtrack.

That is the beat of the human soul, baby. That was Fela Kuti from his 1973 release, Aphrodisiac, doing the song Genui Temi, which means don't gag me. Hope you've enjoyed Link's Mix today. Be sure and stay tuned for Vital Vibrations coming up next. DJ Jams in the house. I'm sure she'll bring you a great show. And come back next week. We're going to have the Crazy Buffet number Good and Evil. So it'll be a fun one. Hope you will enjoy that as well. I'm going to send you out here today with another bonus track. I pulled this one out of the V's as well. It's Venetia Gold and Chris McCarthy from their 2024 release, Life's a Gig. It's their interpretation of the Dolly Parton song, Jolene. Till next week, peace, love, and KKFI, my friends.

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I'm your host, DJ Jams, bringing you vibes that are vital from a host that is ITAL. 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We have a few songs, and we have an interview coming up soon with Hillary Holt. We're talking about the Black Comedy Fest. 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

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I'm your host, DJ Jams, bringing you vibes that are vital from a host that is ITAL. You're tuned in to 90.1 FM, KKFI, Kansas City Community Radio. Thank you guys so much for being here today, listening to these good vibes. This short set, but very long songs. We started with a song called Searching for One Soul by Arrested Development. After that, we played Bump It by Erykah Badu. And after that, we played a song called The Creator Has a Master Plan by Brooklyn Funk Essentials. Right now, we're playing a song called KC Bounce, The Groove, by King Dari. King Dari. Also, if you can tell, it's KC Bounce. It's a local Kansas City artist. So that's really cool. I hope you guys enjoy this.

0: As I said earlier in the show, we are doing an interview today. I'm super excited to get started chatting. I know a lot of you guys are tuned in right now to hear what we have to talk about. I am joined in the studio with Hillary Holt, and we are going to be talking about Black Comedy Fest KC, but also a lot of other things too. And I'm really excited for this conversation. We'll try to stay on track, but I know this has a lot of things to talk about. And I'm just really excited to see more women and more people of color putting on events and being in charge and organizing and giving other people this platform. So I think that's really cool what you're doing. I know it takes a lot of work. And so
1: yes,
0: thank you for doing that.
1: You're welcome. I'm happy and giggly, but I'm also very tired.
0: So I kind of see that, or not that I see that on you that you're tired, but I see that from the background, like watching other people put on events and run organizations, and it's a lot of work. So just for you and everyone else who sits in these seats all the time, I know it's actually a lot of work, and so I just wanted to acknowledge that and put that at the beginning of the interview for everyone listening, like, oh my goodness.
1: Yeah.
0: Acknowledge that.
1: Thank you.
0: Okay, so as I said, this is Hillary Holt. Would you like to give your contact information or your Instagram links where people can find you and a little bit about who you are, what you do?
1: Yes. So you can find on Instagram for the festival, it is BCF Kansas City. Also, if you look up Black Comedy Fest KC, you'll find it. As well for my Instagram, I'm shifting and going to my entrepreneurial era. So I'm trying to do less of my personal and more just on the professional part. Mm-hmm. So you can follow Hill Bill Pro, HILBILPRO. It's for my new business called Hill Bill Productions LLC. So I'm still kind of getting my groove on like what that will entail and what that will look like. But a variety of offerings from cut and sew services, because I am a certified industrial sewist and production and manufacturing, as well as event planning and coordinating. Obviously, I know how to do that. I got that down. As well as like some creativity and strategy consulting, kind of depending on what the clients are looking for. So it could be different types of product ideas or just some type of different way of looking at an issue or problem solving. I love to solve problems. I do like Sudoku. I even like make my own Sudoku sometimes when I'm bored.
0: Yeah.
1: But for myself, so Kansas City, born and raised, 34 years now. I'm not afraid to say it. Definitely reached the mid-30s part of just like, what do I want to do? What am I not going to tolerate anymore? Of like, but I genuinely am pretty good at saying no already. I have it tattooed on my wrist.
0: Sweet.
1: Just no, just a reminder, it's 6 years so far of no. And just working and remembering how very freeing it is that it is a complete sentence, and then I get to decide if I explain more or if not. So there's that as well. And I'd say born and raised east side. Grew up most at 24th and Quincy, so not too far from like Van Brunt, like that side. And then in the fall of 2000, moved to Independence School District. And this is mainly just to get a better school district environment. Mm-hmm. Let me put a pin on that because I'll dive into that. It's been on my mind lately, just kind of the differences between growing up in KC Public School versus over in Independence, and you know, still healing from those things almost 30 years later, realizing that. Which is also like kind of the drive for Black Comedy Fest KC and other things going forward, is what did my younger self like need from an adult or from just like different opportunities and things like that. So I did try, and didn't work out, but it was just a learning curve. KC Comedy Kids is a cohort I intend to do next summer in 2027. That's for kids to learn a little bit of improv, a little bit of stand up, a little bit of sketch, not because I'm trying to create performers. It's just so that they can know that there is a different type of alternative for potential career, or just to help them empower them with storytelling and team building and collaborative play. And if they can use that for like public speaking, there's just so many different ways, as well as them learning how to do a show, because it'll be 14 weeks once a week, learning that for 2 hours, and then they'll do a showcase that like final week that Saturday. They'll do a showcase, and we'll work with them so they understand like how it takes to put a show together, like the format and things like that, so they also could potentially learn a little bit about.
0: It's like a different skill, job set, like the stage, hands and everything.
1: Yeah, so, those parts.
0: If they don't like acting, they can do that.
1: Cool. Yeah, and that's okay, my thing of like, listen, if they don't want to like, and then they're trying to have some alternatives, but also in that process of curriculum of like having an idea, but still letting them have that freedom to just kind of be like, well, this is what we like more. Like, we would like to do more, be more improv, or we want to do more stand up or sketch, or some who are just like, I don't want to act, I just want to write. Like, that's all the thing where I'm just trying to get them to learn something a little bit different. So that's on the list for next year. Cool. So you can see that info on the website for Black Comedy Fest KC, BCFKansasCity.com. And it says, KCCK, KC Comedy Kids. So then I grew up in Kansas City. When I was little, I wanted to be a model, singer, actress, dancer. So it was never going to be put in a box whatsoever. An interesting fact, I don't know what interesting it is, but it's been just on my mind lately. And the thing I keep trying to remember that was a part of my life is that actually when I was 4 years old, I was hit by a car. Yes.
0: Yeah.
1: And I only broke my femur bone. Huh. Yeah. The hardest bone to break in your body.
0: Right.
1: First broken bone. I don't want to go too into detail for the listeners, but if someone wants to ask me later, I'll gladly tell you the full 10-minute story. But essentially, I was trying to get my cat across the street. My mom and I got back from the grocery store. At 4, I saw my cat outside and my grandma. So my priority changed of I need to get this cat. Looked both ways, and I think the part that was like, look both ways, but if you see a car coming, like, don't go. Maybe it got missed, but I also remember my point of view 30 years ago now, that my grandma was like outside in her house dress, and she was just walking, and I'm pretty sure he was checking out my grandma and then hit me with his car. So I go far. I don't know what the car was, but kind of my forward moving thing is like, listen, if a Buick Oldsmobile can take me out, like someone else's opinion or negativity isn't going to. So
0: that's so funny. It's not, but it is, because I love hearing people's stories. Like, I don't know why I went through this, but now. Like,
1: Yeah. So it is like, and then also I did always wondered, I felt something different between myself and my peers for a long time. And I realized, oh, it's because I faced my mortality at a very young age. And I still healed enough that I was still able to go to kindergarten and start on time.
0: Wow.
1: So, yeah. And then I started at Wendell Phillips and then went over to Satchel Paige Elementary School, where I actually was, like, on the swim team in kindergarten. I didn't compete, but I was just, like, I was one of the few kids that, like, already knew how to swim and learn. And I loved swimming and loved being in the water. So that was a very interesting time.
0: Yeah.
1: As well, just in like being in leadership and things like that, I was inducted into the Thurgood Marshall Achiever Society back in, what was it, May 13, 2000. I have my certificate, my picture with Emmanuel Cleaver. so it was, the second grade, and then transferred over to Independence. So I didn't end up doing anything with it, but like that was kind of looking back and reflecting, like, oh, I'm exactly where I'm supposed to be, I suppose. And I didn't actually get into performing and acting and things until 2012, like after I graduated high school, even though I had always wanted to. I did more sports related and like academic achievement. So, started with basketball in like the fourth grade, for my elementary school at Sycamore Hills in Independence. I just got a flashback of like cold Saturday mornings, gym time.
0: Trying to figure out. Stories are giving me flashbacks.
1: Yeah.
0: My thing. And I'm like, if I interrupt, we're going to be here for hours.
1: So. Yeah, that's okay. Another part two, part three, part four. That's fine for me.
0: It's like reverse. And I'm like,
1: And then actually in eighth grade, so then I started to do track, but I also played football for my school. So I was the only girl playing tackle football. Mm. I was on the B team, but I also ended up being captain. and I found out later that underclassmen girls didn't know me by my name. They just knew that like there was a girl who had gone out for football. Ooh, I'm going to get choked up a little bit. And I'd happened to run into someone who I was taking my mom to a doctor's appointment. And we did the thing of like, do I know you? Like, where do we? And I was like, oh, from Truman High School. That's where I graduated. Class of 2010. And she mentioned, she was like, oh, yeah, because of you, I went out for wrestling. And now my daughter is in wrestling. So, like, for, 21 years in Kansas City, in some ways I've inspired others, especially women, especially girls, to follow your dream. I didn't do football just to be like, oh, I got to be the only girl. It's like, I did it because I wanted to. Mm-hmm. And I didn't really want to be told no. Not necessarily of like, no, you can't, but just like, this is a thing I know I can do. Because I only played like two in touch or flag football. But I was like, no, I'm going to go for it. And there's supposed to be other girls, but like a couple had a legit excuse. Their parents just wouldn't let them. And then some, like, I got there late for the first day. And some were like, oh, well, I didn't see you. So we just went to, like, I was like, okay, whatever. I don't believe you, but fine. And then this, and then one or two in high school, and it was kind of more discouraged, not necessarily because I wasn't good at it. It was just more of like, girl, get hurt.
0: Yeah.
1: We're concerned. I was like, but that's like me having to put other people's concerns over my wants and needs. So that's where it starts for girls.
0: Yeah.
1: At age 14. like that. But then I was still in high school, like French club. And then I was also in National Honor Society. And then my senior year, they created PATS, Patriots Assisting Students, Teachers and Students, because German High School is the Patriots. And that was kind of a thing of like somewhat kind of mentor-y type of thing, where we were in the focus room for the freshmen with like assigned class and then just kind of helping be good guides. But yeah.
0: So just a minute ago, you said like you learned that you were exactly where you needed to be. Mm-hmm. So do you feel like it was a better path for you, or do you feel like that's something that you couldn't have got at the other school just by coincidence or because of how the schools were actually set up? Or-
1: yeah. So my big thing that I've also been reflecting on and remembering is that in KC Public School, at both schools I went to, we were not allowed to talk at lunch.
0: Wow.
1: Yeah, and I, in the second grade, got in trouble for laughing, and then more trouble for defending myself, because then technically I was talking, and then had to go stand against the wall, and then figure out how to balance my tray and still continue to eat. So our thing, yeah. So that was, and that was KC Public School, and then I go to Independence, where it's not like that. We can talk at lunch. And they did, I feel like they did more to, kind of recognize what our behavioral patterns were and to try and work the, change up the system, at least at that time, the school system. So actually when I got there in the third grade, like everyone was like, you got here at a great time. The sixth graders are gone. They were bullies. It was a bad time. So then they made as it was told us, they made the sixth grade, seventh grade, and eighth grade center. But then there was a pattern that by the time they had gotten into freshmen, the freshmen were getting a lot more fights because of the upperclassmen, those things, because they were just like by themselves for 3 years and they have to go back into this kind of hierarchical system. So then seventh grade year, we learned that they were changing it to all three middle schools. So I ended up going to all three at Pioneer, Bingham, and Bridger. And then Bridger is where I played football at. Yeah, and then I never did any of the acting or anything in school, which was
0: That's strange. What I was getting at. Like,
1: Did
0: it like lead to your path of what you do now, or did you have to like find your own way?
1: A multitude of interests. I like being an athlete, student athlete, I still ended up being a football manager in high school, so I still had football, basketball, and track. But actually in the sixth grade, I tried out for choir and it didn't go well. And then I was like, well, I guess this is the end. that doesn't matter. I don't know what I'm doing. Then later. So actually last year I, wrote and, self-directed my first one woman show called Big Hill Bill Live. So it was like, the theme was that you're my mom and it's our living room and I've made a talent show for you. But, So then it was also this ode of like, when did you do the model, singer, actress, dancer? Because I've already had the modeling and acting. So really that modeling and things like that didn't start until 2012. Yeah, for the smart, starting with modeling first and then a little bit of like, extra work in indie films or things like that and commercial stuff. And I was at MCC Penn Valley, I would say Go Scouts, but now it is, I think they're all wolves now. Everyone's the same. Yeah. But, yeah, I forgot where I was going with that, but anyway.
0: Your story about being the mom or...
1: Oh, yeah. My
0: where the idea come from.
1: Big Hillbill Alive.
0: Yeah.
1: Yeah, so that is, wanting to give the ode to that and like do, so I did write like an original song and wrote some, spoken word pieces as well as like crafted some dances. And for that thing, I also did end up finally doing my ancestry DNA because I wanted to like pull more, inspiration for that and like doing some more like African related dances because I'm mixed. So on my mom's side, the Caucasian side, we were able to find a lot of information. And then on my dad's side, the Black African American side, still like some cousins are able to be able to find stuff on the Holt side and then the paternal maternal side as well. So we're slowly being able to get to it. But an interesting one is like being able to get back to like potentially like the plantation that came from. Once they said that, I was like, oh
0: yeah,
1: it's real.
0: Yeah. It's a big thing for a lot of people though.
1: Yeah. And then, so that having that one show, but Hillbill, because my old mom would call me Hilly Billy. So then Hillbill is like, I'm an adult now, so it's Hillbill. That's why it also carries into, Hillbill Pro. And just stuff like that. Trying to think what else. Yeah, and then in MCC Penn Valley, continued more of the leadership stuff. I didn't do any sports, but I ended up being a student ambassador, as well as at some point, a peer leader, which was another like student leadership thing for the College 101 class, the Chancellor Student Leadership Team. and then I also my last year, I ended up working at the campus in Student Employment Services Assistant. So like at 21, 22, was able to experience like power over my peers in a way because I was in charge of the student workers. So it was just making sure that taking all the applications and looking through that. So if departments were looking for students for work, they would come to me, and I would handle all of their paperwork, get them hired, go through the training of like, here is your timesheet. This is when things are due. This is more information. I kind of coined myself, Hill the Hammer Holt at that point because there were some people like, well, I didn't know. And I was like, okay, well, this 2, 3, whatever the required, like 4 pieces of paper for paperwork just became and grow of like, here are like the rules that we have to follow.
0: Yeah.
1: Because we have federal funding too. So like there's things that we have to follow those more than when the departments were able to do their, hire students from their, department funds. But the primary thing was like, if you want to be a student worker, you have to be enrolled as a student. The pushback I got sometimes, but so I was there for 4 years and actually ended up leaving and making like a desktop manual for that position because I was kind of somewhat thrown into it a little because my predecessor had her position end up being actually technically a different type of position, so she had to go to the new admin center, the enrollment center. And then so I had just like gone to an interview, and this is also an ode of just like different jobs I've gotten with someone. She's like, I like the vibe. Do you want to work here? And it's like, well, tell me a little bit more. We can see. But also it comes a time where like, did like need the job too. So it had gone in for like resume help work. Cause that was also, so my, the coordinator would help with students with like resume work and things like that. And just trying to help students get jobs or job search, things like that. So she had called me as I was like doing on the plaza, putting in applications. And she had called and was like, hey, would you be interested? Kind of like that.
0: So like, at what point in your life was this age or year?
1: So Penn Valley was 2010, fall of 2010 until fall of 2016. Cause that was then, I had been in my position for about 4 years and then started to also, because in 2012 was like, when I started to do more of the acting and things, which I learned most of the stuff the opportunities either somewhere on Facebook or like a flyer or something like on campus, and the, just different connections like that. And then in 2013, I actually did the commercial for like the whole school for MCC, which was cool because it actually played on BET.
2: Cool.
1: Like the BET Awards, which I hadn't watched yet, but other people were like giving messages like, you're on TV. So like it played through. So like some people were like, meet me now. And they're like, where do I know you from? I was like, it could be a lot of places. It could have been like, because I've been a barista before at different cafes. I've done at Penn Valley. I was there for 6 years as a student leader, staff. Actually, when I graduated in 2013, for about 3 years after, they had a photo of me and other classmates and the president of the school, and we were the Facebook page picture for like 3 years running. <yeah. laughs> Until he left and then was like, dang, I have to do a photo. But being a student ambassador at MCPN Valley, it kept going on my desire for like community service and like that humanitarian effort and just like helping and learning more and getting more involved in the city in like different ways with different connections. And it was also on the Phi Theta Kappa Honor Society as well. And cool. I keep forgetting about that. That's a recent memory. I was just like, oh, yeah, I did that too. So it's like honors. Honor student. Yeah.
2: Yes.
1: Which really the academics, having those extracurriculars is probably my more motivation of having good grades.
2: Yeah.
1: It was like that. And then being at Penn Valley really gave me a good foundation of like an example of like what is community. How do you like really look out for each other? How do you work professionally with each other? How do you communicate? And then like had a lot of leadership training. So I'd say probably leadership, is probably my biggest, longest like career-ish, like skill type of thing going back from 2005 and on the football field being a captain. But always, having that team, mindset and like leadership mindset of, hey, how can we work together? Mm-hmm. How can I help? How can I help you? But also like still having that balance. And then Penn Valley is also where I learned to start to say no. So I was doing a bunch of stuff. And then someone had asked my advisor, and who was also our advisor for the student ambassadors, if I was interested in doing something. She was like, no, she's doing enough. And then let me know. So it was also an example of like someone who just like had my back. And then experiencing that as being so involved, of course, in the campus, but also still having like a reputation. Also, I was like 21 at that time. Well, 18 to, what was that? I don't know what that math is, but like 24, I think. Whatever, 2016. Yeah, 24, yeah.
2: I'm thinking of a few questions, and most of the time when I do that, I forget one of them.
1: Yes.
2: But what I'm wondering is, like, do you consider your modeling and singing and acting entrepreneurship? And if so, or I guess if not also, when did you start your entrepreneurship journey? Like, because I have my own thoughts in my head of like when I'm like, all right, these jobs aren't working.
1: And
2: so there's sometimes like a personality type, or just it's like my brain works this way and I've got to like let these things out. So like at what point in your journey, what decided that split? And maybe like you still work part-time or whatever, but when did you start exploring Hillbill Productions and also like creating this Black Comedy Fest? Because it's not your first year doing it.
1: No, either. Yeah, it's our second season.
2: So what were some of the things that happened, or at what point?
1: I'd always worked like part-time. Mm-hmm. Actually, when I was 7, I was actually approached by a modeling agency.
2: 5 years old, you're in the swim team.
1: A swim team, seven-year-olds. Well, we actually tried a little bit, but then ended up not going with it. But then, like, in retrospect, like, learning more about that specific agency later that isn't around anymore, I was like, okay, it's actually better, because it was kind of not necessarily a super scam, but it was a thing of, like, paying for a lot of, like, classes and things that was, like, that price that you're paying for, like, a runway class doesn't need to be $1,000 from my experience. I was like, maybe, but unless you're like actually going to get like a gig or something, like that was kind of the thing. But it was like, no, it's a school. But then It's like a, anyway. Mm-hmm. So it didn't get to an agent until 2014 after I'd started doing a little bit of modeling and acting and stuff like that way. But it had always been like part-time. I tried to do like full-time here and there, but, sometimes as an actor, like you have that lull up and down of getting work. And then now I don't have any work, mm-hmm. but also it's because the industry rise, they need to change up like the faces and stuff, unless you're like a face of a company or whichever.
2: Yeah.
1: And also like if I did something for a bank, I can't do something for a different bank. So like,
2: yeah.
1: it's a lot of like trying to decide if like which thing do I even want to like audition for mm-hmm. just in case based off like how much it's going to pay. What is the usage rate? Like those things like that. Which my agent with, Voices and, I've been with them since 2014. Excuse me, local. And, so getting on, being a union actor is like next step-ish. Cause I have to do like the next gig I have to do, I have to join. I've used both my Taft Hartleys. Mm-hmm. So it's much joined. So it's also a thing of looking at that strategically of, there's a way, because of Kansas City's market, going full union, it can limit me in many ways. So I would do the version that I'm forgetting the name of it, but it's where I can be able to do both. The way it fits more of the market that I'm in, that's still growing and things like that. Because I remember in 2016, I was on the panel I was observing and being listening to a panel with the KC Film Office when they were talking about bringing the tax credit in and like how that had been a challenge for them. So entrepreneurship though, I would say I'd always avoided it as much as possible. Cause it was like, kind of was nice to like have this extra like part-time thing that is mm-hmm. just kind of helping make sure I have a consistent enough base.
2: Yeah.
1: And then, I've been starting to think about Hill Bill, like when I did Big Hill Bill, I started at least made like a brand, mm-hmm. got some branding and got my like logo, and it was just kind of on hold until I was figuring out kind of what else to do. But for like Black Comedy Fest KC, it was more of like, this was in 2023 when I really had the idea. Well, let me skip back a little bit. So with improv, I started in 2016 after taking classes back in 2015, kind of a year after I'd taken an on-camera audition class to just help with just getting better at auditioning as an actor. And that casting director had mentioned that it would just be good in general to have improv on your resume as an actor. And it like helps you improve, but then also like in a way sets you above a little bit, makes you a little bit more desirable. And there were a couple gigs that I did get just because I had improv on my resume. I was allowed to audition, they just knew. So I was able to just kind of get
2: that's
1: in.
2: Interesting. Well, that's, yeah.
1: Yeah. Yeah. And so it's treated improv, especially in Kansas City. It's for not a long time, but like in the past, like 10 years, like my time in it since 2016. We tried to get careers out of it, but it is still kind of somewhat more hobby-ish type, just kind of based off of the amount of effort put in, but then the amount of pay giving. But that's also like a market need type of thing. Mm-hmm. So I was on like one of the board for the KC Improv Festival at one time, so I'd already had that experience. And I will go way back because I forgot to say this part. So as a student ambassador, we also had a talent show that we would coordinate each year, and we would do like auditions and then pick the select who would be on it. And there was one year we were trying to like do one with like the staff. It didn't pan out, but that was like kind of where that event planning like already had started, because it was just something extra that we did. And actually I went to MCC Pin Valley for apparel and textiles. So I have my associate of applied science, apparel and textiles design and product development, which is a very long technical name. But I just learned, how to like make clothes from scratch. So pattern drafting and things like that, are program director was kind of a bully. So it kind of turned me off from it for about 10 years or so. Because I did the program, got everything, graduated. But then, like, that process, not just me, like other students. So again, like in school for the thing I want to do and then getting traumatized. But it's okay. So then I was like, okay, well, I'm going to focus on like the acting and modeling and try to do that more. So I would say for modeling wise, 2012 to like 2016 was kind of my big time, maybe a little bit of 2018, and then shifted into like more improv and stuff like that. And I picked it up fairly well. And 2019, my third year in, I ended up being the only improviser at all three of the major improv spots, performing at two and teaching at one. So that was pretty cool. And that year was a big year where I really like pressure cooked myself. Cause I just was open to just different opportunities. And then of course, skill, mm-hmm. And the talent and just refining, cause I already had the actor part. It was just the comedy comedic timing that I think I somewhat naturally already have. Granted, when you spell my name, it spells hilarious. As well, like you can't spell hilarious without Hillary,
2: yeah.
1: which I learned in the fourth grade. But yeah, I lost my train of thought, but that's fine. And so we'll just cut to Black Comedy Fest in Kansas City and that kind of desire. Even when I got in 2016, like a few months in, I like turned to one friend and was like, "Hey, are there more of us? like more yeah. Black folks?" When I got in. To that company, there were like four of us, mm-hmm. and then there's always kind of, and then there was another company that there were a few more, and then we were able to eventually bridge and connect, and then that is how in 2018 you people came together. Kansas City's like first, as we were pretty sure, first all black improv troupe called You People, which was a lot of fun when we started,
2: because
1: non-black people would be like, "You people are so funny," and then there'd be a pause and a realization of what was just said, and we would wait and be like, "No, it's okay, it's fine." and I think a highlight moment for You People, we got to do a performance at the Nelson. It was like a member happy hour type thing for the 30 Americans exhibit. I think if you remember, so it was kind of a I believe it was a response to, I don't remember what magazine it was, but it was like 10 Americans or something, and it ended up being all like white men. And then like 40s yeah. things just are like only representing a specific type. So then that came out and it was very like artsy but also historical. So we were able to be tapped for that. Also because I at one point for a little bit I was on the board for the Young Friends of Art at the Nelson Atkins Museum for a little while. I started as a brand ambassador. Is that what we were called? I think just ambassador, and then was suggested for the board, and then was like, and that was a moment where it's just like I feel out of place because of like people like, "I'm an accountant, I'm a lawyer," and I go, "I make people laugh and pretend to be a tree." But it still like gave a different perspective. So that was kind of like an imposter syndrome kind of moment. But now I'm over it.
2: I feel a little bit.
1: Yeah.
2: I'm just silently like relating over here.
1: You're okay. Yeah, that's fine. And that's also like on social media and stuff. Like I share a lot of vulnerabilities. Some part because I just can't stop talking. But like it's in the ways where it's just like this is important and other people get thanked for sharing it. And it's therapeutic for me and also is informative. I was just like, what's going on? It's like, this is why. Yeah. Like this or whichever. Mm-hmm. So for You People, that was kind of our moment of like having togetherness of like just us and like kind of also recognizing like how it felt differently when it's just us versus being out with everyone else, that we just like were more relaxed and chill. Which then led to the inspiration for my short film Black Up. Black Up Film, all one word, on YouTube. If you search it, you can find it there. But let me cut back to, I was like, I wrote everything out. It was like, ooh, I'll be organized and put it in order. And then I started talking and we gave up on it, but it's okay. So for Black Comedy Fest KC, the pandemic kind of took a lot of stuff away. And that was also when I realized, oops, I might have coped too much with comedy. Because, again, back in 2018, performing at two clubs and then teaching at one and then was in a variety of different groups. I think my total was maybe about like 13 different groups. Some were like one off, but it was at least like four consistently. And then I did like 90 to 95 shows, but 95 to 100 sets, because there were a couple shows where I did was in like either two or three troops. Yeah. And a favorite memory was one called Hillary Saves the Day. I didn't suggest it, and I also did not suggest an alternative, but something happened that show where we were all turned into ducks, and we were just quacking as ducks, but like it still worked as like a conversation. We're still doing like the emotions and those things like that, and we were probably like 30 seconds to a minute in, and then here's this man from the audience go, well, they're just a bunch of geese. I was like, yes, you paid $15 for to watch adults play pretend, and they were geese. Well, actually ducks, but yeah. So then that kind of did get burnt out a little bit, so like the pandemic in some way was a little bit of a blessing. And then unfortunately had some trauma, more like relational trauma, where I was doing in all the skills that I had learned from Penn Valley and those leadership skills and like those communication and conflict resolution skills I had. Mm-hmm. But because of fragility and privilege, those kind of at a certain point became somewhat useless. So I'll just leave that there. Yeah. So then having that time with the pandemic and just kind of noticing changes in my body where, like, I remember in January of 2020, I had, like, somewhat, like, higher blood pressure. And then, like, that fall, I went back to the doctor for just an annual checkup, and it was lowered. And I went, I wonder what changed.
2: What changed between
1: them? So it's all those things I always take note. I've always been taking note of, like, how my body responds to environments and things like that. Mm. Actually, yeah, I'll go back to elementary school. So at Central Page, even in second grade, it got to a point where I was, like, frustrated with being in the class with my teacher that, like, she got mean at a certain point. Like, I would just get mad enough that I would go to the... saying this out loud, I was like, oh, this is a little intense, but I would go to the nurse's office, and then I would make myself throw up, because I knew that if I made myself throw up, they would have to send me home. Yeah. Like, eventually they caught on to it, and then unfortunately one day we were supposed to do, like, this dinner thing that was with Muhammad Ali, and that day I was like, I'm going to go home. Like, are you sure? And I was like, yes. And they go, okay, well, you can't come back because you went some sick, so you can't come back later. And I was like, it's fine. And then I had to spend the next day hearing everyone's cool stories about dinner with Muhammad Ali. All because I was like, yeah, so then that, so that from that moment too was just like, ah, I got to plan things better. But yeah, that was less like where I'm, but even then it was just like, I'm not enduring this. I don't like this. I need to get out of the situation.
2: Let me go. I hate that when it's like, I don't want this. And someone's like, well, let me bribe you with something.
1: Yeah.
2: It's like, no, actually, I was very honest the first time when I said I wasn't comfortable. I don't need the bribe.
1: No. But yeah.
2: That's a whole other thing.
1: Yeah. But also, of course, it was
2: Muhammad
1: eight.
2: Ali.
1: So, yeah. And then that, and then yeah, he sorry. Passed away, and I was just like, oh! I'll never get my chance. But yeah, so cut forward a little bit, was like kind of already in a feeling of like maybe if we have like an improv comedy festival, because really what I could see would be beneficial to Kansas City is to have a comedy festival that has improv, stand-up, and sketch. So I know like St. Louis does with Flyover Festival, I think maybe another one. And then they have also like their own improv festival as well. And that desire of trying to get some folks to try and collaborate. And really was like kind of rejected, more in a way that like, it just didn't want to share really.
2: Yeah.
1: that's what it really boiled down to was just like not wanting to share space or like try to work with, others that were kind of like unknown. I will stop on that because if I get on a tangent, I will not get to do the festival.
2: I do have to mention, you guys are listening to 90.1 FM, KKFI, Kansas City Community Radio. It's Kansas City's community radio station, and this is Vital Vibrations Radio. I'm the host, DJ Jams, and I'm joined with Hillary Holtz. And we're going to continue the conversation.
1: Hi. Thank you for tuning in.
2: Thank you for being here.
1: Thank you for being here this long. Thank you for listening to my tangents and trying to figure out where I left off. But yeah, so then with that, realizing that, like, okay, well, they're not interested in participating or collaborating, then what do I want? Mm. Comedy festival that has improv stand-up and sketch for Kansas City. Also, put something potentially to intrigue more Black, but also people of color to come to improv. And so then that's kind of how it combined, because I truly what I wanted was a all Black improv festival, because there are other ones around the country. But I also, again, had to kind of consider my market and like who I wanted for my target audience, knowing that stand-up is like a lot more prevalent and known, that it would have just been a lot of extra work to get the target audience in. So I know who would have shown up, would have been very supportive, but it wouldn't have been the audience that I would have wanted, most likely. And that was just from different conversations, just to be like, kind of this, and trying to plan and decide and think of a lot of different options. So then I finally decided Black Comedy Fest Kansas City. So this is March of 2023, where I like wrote the name. It was just Black Comedy Fest Kansas City. I was like, maybe we need to change it. I don't know. That was kind of the place that, you know, like High School Musical ended up being High School Musical because they didn't change the name. That's kind of what it was like. And then hand drew the logo, just kind of get that idea, and then started to kind of see maybe who to come out to like help. And then the intentionality for asking folks to help, or some would offer help, was like try to have folks who, or at least had like some producer experience or had been in like shows and stuff, but also weren't just all from the same kind of space of comedy. So like some who are in more of like the predominantly Black spaces, some who are in more of the what gets considered mainstream indie, which just means more predominantly non-Black. But that way it would help with gaining additional perspectives on just like different ways shows work and just different ideas. So it was in April of 2024. And that is when we learned that, weather in April, or reminded that weather in April is crazy. So it was like the week of the fest was like torrential downpour. I was also like very tired at the time. That like that part was like, oh, the tornado warnings and like weather, like that part just didn't click. Like there was so much going on. It was like my brain just didn't even phase me. But it like still happened and people still showed up. And then we were able to make enough that like covered everything. I was able to like reimburse myself a little bit. And it was, it was cool. Remember most of it. It was a little over 2 years ago. But we had Namdi Ngwe and Patrick Rowland, who were some parts for Three-Peat, which was all Black improv group, like comedy group in Chicago. Namdi and Patrick at one point had like written for the Amber Ruffin show, and like they've done other things as well. But that was also intentional of having Black men in improv, like that type of representation and visualization for other people to see that this part is, because there was women as well, but that felt for representation and like kind of maybe changing mindsets, like that's kind of the intention behind them. And also they're like friends and was able to like see them and like connect in the way we've been able to connect more. So it was just cool to get them out there. And we had Janelle Banks as our homegrown headliner. So each season, it's intended that there's always a homegrown headliner, and that way is that is because just to continue to prove that Kansas City has headlining material talent, which I'm.
2: I like that you have that. I know we talked before this interview, and you mentioned homegrown talent. And I don't really feel like I've heard that anywhere else.
1: Yeah.
2: So I was like, what does that mean? But like to have someone from Kansas City, because, and as you mentioned there too, like. They would have like movies come and they're like, oh, well, we're not going to even look at the can. Is that what you're saying?
1: Yeah. Like, yeah. Oh, yeah. Yeah. I was getting that. So, that kind of does come for that inspiration. that I was in an audition for just like a credit union, and it's going to be shot here. Mm-hmm. And our casting director let us know that she'd had to fight for us to be seen to even audition as principal roles, because they were like, okay, Kansas City Talent, they can just do like the extras, like they don't
2: background,
1: we don't need. And then she was like, no, like these are very talented. So I think a couple people did end up getting the principal roles, and then they still did fly some people out from Chicago. Mm-hmm. So, and then I don't know for sure, but I just, in retrospect and kind of thinking that, I don't know if maybe tax credit or something, maybe it had some type of influence in that as well. I wouldn't be surprised, because this was like 2016, 2018, so like when ours was really starting to try and get formulated and for Kansas City and for the state. Mm-hmm. But yeah, so that comes from that as well for this year. That's why we have the internationally known showcase, 5:30 p.m. on Saturday, October 10th at Vine Street Brewing. That's a registration required, donations accepted show. And this is to showcase local Black comedic talent that has been able to perform internationally, myself included. I got to go last year to the Robin Hood International Improv Festival and perform. And then there's, other folks. So we have, Tiffany Michelle Foster, she's a friend of the show.
2: Yeah, she's been on the show. Yeah. I love her.
1: And she'll be doing some stand-up, and then we'll have the Black Card Experience, Kat Gary. She'll give kind of more of just based on what they were able to get together and do before. So they go back to the UK this year. They went last year. It's a sketch group. She'll at least like talk about it a little bit. And then we'll have Tyler Corso. He just became international. Then I will do my set. It's called The Hill and I. So what I do in The Hill and I is I set out a jar. Anyone can put in their name. And then the name that I draw, that's who I do my set with. So that's also an extra thing for that show. I just did the improv and just put the jar down. It's in me now. I can't get rid of it. So there's that. And... yeah, and then, of course, we have so this year's homegrown headliner is Manisha Williams. So also it's been, like, women, of course. Yes. And then we have

0: but there's at least five of us internationally known Black comedic performers that represent Kansas City.
1: Sweet.
0: Some of us have gone multiple times, and then since I did mention Dummy, we're actually kind of having like our own little like exchange program, cultural exchange. Like he'll come here for the festival, and he'll teach a play prov ensemble. So it's like using playback theater and improv together. And then whoever does that workshop, that is who gets to be in the showcase later that day on 7:30 at 7:30 p.m., 10 o'clock at 10 at 7:30 p.m. at the Gym Theater. But then what our exchange program is that I get to, and I haven't announced this, it's been like word of mouth. But I'll go ahead because I'm just excited about it. And then, like, when the festival's done, then we get to focus on this, is that I get to do an artist residency in Abuja, Nigeria, next year, with creative, access to creative play. And the way we've worked it, I potentially will most likely be able to celebrate my birthday out there too.
1: No way.
0: Yeah. Yeah. So it's fun. And then with the ancestry part, like, I did learn that a lot of, the African ancestry I have is Nigerian, probably like 25% if we're doing the whole thing. Yeah. But then also my like ancestry expands like 20 different regions for the most part. So it's like pick one thing. It's like literally I can't. It's not in my blood to be just one thing. It's 20 different things. So like West African and then North, like Northwestern European. So strangely, like improv is also taking me back to like homelands. Because for the, I would say the Caucasian heritage, it's the West Midlands, which I didn't realize until later that that's where I was at Nottingham. Like that's, I was back in homeland ish. And then Nigeria, I get to go back to like homeland again. So I'm very excited for those things. And it'll be social justice, like theater focused, as well. And then another headliner we have is Talia Clay. She is a trans woman comedian based in Chicago, but we met here before she transitioned, and then she moved out there and began her like more transition. And so I'm one, like very happy for my friend, of course. And then two, know she's very talented and very funny, and being able to have the opportunity to like help bring her in as, again, headliner, because I know she's headliner material, is very exciting as well. And then we'll also be at 5 o'clock at Keystone Innovation District. Will be the Winning with Laughter panel. So that'll be focused on, like, performing and working in comedy. So we'll have Manisha Williams, our homegrown headliner. We'll have Talia Clay. And then we'll also have Dr. Holly, who's a selected performer, but has also been traveling a lot and doing a lot of that. So it'll be a nice panel, and that's also another registration required, donation based show. The way, because as much as possible, trying to work the budget and figure out those things, is some are venue sponsors, so that helped me kind of decide of, okay, well, we can maybe just do finding a way to just like decrease the barrier to what can be like very important entertainment. But also like a way for education of either people who want to learn more about working in comedy or just people who are interested in learning about it. So that's an extra thing. And that is hosted with Brent Darden, who like I met because of his Think to Win panels and like a lot of career focused. Let's get entrepreneurship minded. So back to the entrepreneurship question that I kind of answered, but didn't. So yeah, they had the logo and I knew it was going to be something. So this was last year, 2025. And I just kind of like held on. I was like, I kind of don't know what I would do with it. I overthought what it was going to be called too much. But that's okay. That's why I have it productions where like it'll give me kind of an ebb and flow of things and services that'll change later. But I did get like laid off last month. And so it was at the moment just like, dang it. Like I was going to do it. Mm. It just like got pushed sooner.
1: Yes.
0: To do it. And then, but also 2 years ago as well, I, was able to, join Rotary Club, Plaza Club specifically. And that was also just like a space that, again, my body was like, I kind of know what this is about, but I just know that like, I feel good and I need to be in this room. I was able to get help on, how to join that as well. So that's been a great support group and just a great group of people who like

0: or older. So I also, yeah, on Friday mornings, I hang out with people in their 60s and 80s. But I also like hung out with my grandma a lot, yeah, too, growing up, because it was with a single mom. Things like that. Yeah. Yeah.
1: That's sweet, though.
0: Yeah.
1: Yeah. Same here. A lot of the people at this radio station are older. And yeah, so it's not even a lot, because it's hard to like put a blanket statement on that. Yeah. I don't know where our numbers are, if we're balancing out.
0: Yeah.
1: But I do love them. And sometimes I feel like they get offended when I'm like older people. But it's like a turn of endearment a little bit, you know?
0: Yeah. And it's like, yeah, this film, we can play back and forth a little bit. But it's really supportive and encouraging. And then of course people who like have experienced business and or know someone who knows someone like to be able to help, and always in general just want to help people, in regardless of just help people.
1: Mm-hmm. I think overall with my show, I find people randomly, coincidentally, or just maybe attracting it. But they have really interesting stories and are able to alchemize this into something really cool. And I'm like, dude, what are you doing for the community? Like, this is so great.
0: Yeah.
1: And I always also like to sort of end on a question of, like, if you're looking at yourself or somebody like you that's mm-hmm. in your position a few years ago, what advice would you give to them, so that they can finally step out and like, do their dream or whatever it is, like accomplish the goal. And sometimes like life pushes you to do that, like as you were just saying.
0: Yeah.
1: But if they had the opportunity to just comfortably step into it, what advice would you give to them?
0: I would think come into it knowing that like it'd be better just to take your time and build slowly mm-hmm. and try to make sure you're getting yourself around folks who are there to help for your future. Because like there's some friends who are great, but they're not going to help you learn how to put together like an MOU or or like tell you where to go for your tax, like some. And just be on the mindset of, and this is something I think I held on to for a long time, is it's still for business-wise and like creating relationships and things, it does matter. Treating others how you want to be treated, but also you have to balance it with not everyone has the same heart as you, which is hard, and sometimes can be heartbreaking, but and it's okay to say no, because I think it's all times just like take whatever, every opportunity, et cetera, et cetera. It's like, yeah, but like you also have to consider like your capacity and like if you're going to get burnt out, which I've learned that burnout, which was more of emotional burnout than just like doing things. So it's like I can do things, but sometimes if it's the wrong environment, then it makes it harder to do those things, because then I have to do extra tiptoeing and things like that and hoop jumping. Just try to write and journal. That's also me talking back to myself too. Just like journaling and just trying to like manifest and just think of those things. And a thing that I did back in May, because my therapist was leaving and I knew what was coming up, and I was just like, I don't have the energy to try to find another therapist, because what if the vibe's wrong and then just take me out? So what I started to do was do a series called Meditating in Chaos, preparing for Black Comedy Fest Kansas City, October 7th through the 11th. So it was going to like different public places that have like, I knew would have like a lot of noise going on. And so I put headphones on and then started with like 10 minutes and 20 minutes, and then can do about like 30 minutes of just like solid meditation of just thinking of different things.
1: Nice.
0: Yeah. Yeah. So that helps me a lot of just like, how do I filter out what's noise and what I really need to focus on, in addition to like other mentors and things like that. So there's that. Yeah.
1: That's
0: so
1: awesome.
0: Yeah.
1: So give everyone the details of Black Comedy Fest, such as the dates and locations.
0: Mm-hmm. Yes.
1: And then the website again. So that people listening, you guys, if you want to attend, it's multiple things. It's panels, there's workshops, there's
0: community.
1: Yeah.
0: Cleanup. So October 7th through the 11th. So next week, predominantly down 18th and Vine, but our first day on the 7th is actually a community cleanup project that will start at 21st and Vine, and we'll kind of just spread out going, down the street and then also up the hill. And thanks to Casey Parks and Rec, they'll be able to supply us with supplies, as well as make sure that the trash gets taken away there. Okay. And then we'll also be able to have like a watering station, cooling off station, depending if it's hot, at Vine Street Brewing, just right next door. So you can go and sign up on that. That is on the website, bcfkansascity.com, specifically /tickets, and that will take you to the schedule. But the community cleanup will then roll into the Decarcerate KC Black Council doing a panel, and then improv jam over at Lifted Spirits. And the next day is our community and culture showcase that will have Melissa Furr-Civil, our poet laureate, Zach Garner, a puppeteer, and as well as King Dario, as we heard at the top of the show, be doing music. And there will be interludes of different community impact groups as well. So that's my extra of trying to get more community and more a space, again, this platform to bring more awareness to things that either I'm a part of or just know that they're just doing a lot of great work to help in the city in some kind of way. As then on October 9th, everything will be at Our Spot KC, including at 5:30 to 6:30, there will be a reparations workshop. That's free. It just needs you to register. It'll be free. And then we have the I-70 showcase, the late show, and then the late, late show. And all of the tickets purchased on that evening, 20% of sales will go to Our Spot KC to help with their mission. And then earlier in the day on the 9th, from 1 p.m. to 3 p.m. is the creative and comedy writing workshop. It'll be with myself and Dami at Outsider Social Club. So I'm excited to get that out there and get them over there. And that is limited, but you'll be able to come in. If you already have something that you want to work on, great. If you want to just like work on something, we'll spend an hour of writing. And then the next hour will be like each individual being able to go up and kind of work on their either perform it and deliver it, or just like try to get some feedback so that we leave with something like that. Mm-hmm. And then on October 10th, Saturday, October 10th, 10:30 to 1:30, that will be the Playprov Ensemble workshop. And then yeah, 5 p.m. There's several ones, so you just go on the website. But that is our Winning with Laughter, Internationally Known Showcase, and then we have the Sketch Showcase at 7 and the Stand-Up Showcase at 7. Yes, I put them at the same time, but that also was intentional of for some folks who just want to see sketch, who just want to see improv, who just want to see stand-up. Yeah. So that was kind of a thing to take into consideration as well. And 7:30 is the Playprov Showcase, and then 9:30, Italia Clay at the Gym Theater. So the Saturday is all 18th and Vine, Crossroads, Vine Street Brewing, Keystone, Lifted Spirits, the Bird Comedy Theater, as well as, of course, the Gym Theater. And then on 10/11 is actually our private kickback. So that's for volunteers, performers, sponsors, committee planning members, and any folks who've had a hand in like helping the festival come together to just come together, sit down, have time to like network, connect, celebrate the festival too, because it goes by, it's like a sprint and a marathon at the same time.
1: Yes.
0: Okay, yeah. So there is that. So yeah, you can go to bcfkansascity.com and that'll have all the information. If you want to sign up to volunteer, you can go to our submissions tab. And we are still taking volunteers. I'll need an update. We'll hopefully have a orientation on that Sunday if everything works out. if not, we'll just be able to make sure that everyone's informed. With that as well. So
1: yes, guys, yeah. They are accepting volunteers. KKFI is a volunteer-run organization. For the most part, we do have staff. Mm-hmm. So you guys are well aware of how those things work. Black Comedy Fest, KC, is grassroots. So yes. They are also accepting any sort of contributions that you would like to add to that.
0: Yes.
1: Or sponsors.
0: Yes. Sponsors are still available as well. And so a thing that, which is a perfect segue into it. So a thing that has made funding a little bit difficult is that I'm adding an element where I'm inviting individuals running for city council positions or mayoral positions in KCMO, to co-host with us. So it is in a way, kind of makes it a partisan event. Mm-hmm. But it's for the importance of representation and local awareness, as well as getting people excited to vote. mm-hmm. especially coming up in November. And also just a reminder that Wednesday, October 7th is the last day to get registered in Missouri for November 3rd. And then in Kansas, it is Tuesday, October 13th. Always double check, of course, but I was like, I know I checked mm-hmm. before I came here. I wrote it down and I've been repeating it. But then, and then for the candidates, it helps them get seen kind of like a different light and something a little bit fun. And then it also helps with connection because campaigning is really hard. Mm-hmm. And there's something that I can also do to kind of help folks and some folks who are my friends. But just having, being able to have that in the element. So, being grassroots, in that way, and kind of just different maneuvers. So I know how to make a pivot. I know how to maneuver. But it's all for just my love of Kansas City and pride, from being a native and just being able to give back, but hopefully continue as we go on to create more space, especially more improv space for people of color. Cause KCK is a lot of that as well, but for Kansas City, especially on the east side, it just doesn't really exist, at least not in a sustainable kind of way. So that is like after the fest, that's something to also try to work towards is keeping that going and try to make sure it can be as strategic and as sustainable as possible. Especially sustainable, like if I'm not able to do something, like I want someone else to be able to have this experience and have this leadership and be able to take it on, more of Black improv in Kansas City, and trying to hopefully grow that interest and let's create something with it. So yeah, so bcfkansascity.com, October 7th through the 11th. That's all.
1: Well, thank you for being here. I want to respect your time because I know you have other meetings too.
0: Yes.
1: Thank you so much for being here and taking your time to share your story and share about Black Comedy Fest with the Vital Vibrations and the 90.1 community. So thank you.
0: And I appreciate you having me on. And thank you for coming to our zine workshop. That is why.
1: You guys zine. I keep saying it both ways, actually. Yes. The zine workshop was really fun.
0: Yes, with Studio Piaz. Yeah.
1: Yes. Yeah. I don't have anything else to say about it. It was really fun. Yeah. Actually, I put it in my purse and like zipped it up and then it was like lost in a purse pocket for a while. And I opened it up just this past week. I was like, that was so nice. I love that little thing.
0: Yeah.
1: All right, guys. We're going to play some music and I'll be back in a little bit. So stay tuned to Vital Vibrations Radio. The next song that I'm going to play is called You Got the Love. It's by Rufus and Chaka Khan. I hope you enjoy. Thanks for being here.

0: 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Good, because we have a program called Jazz Afternoon that airs in the afternoons, Monday through Thursday from 2 to 4 p.m. afternoon, and Fridays, we mix it up a little and do it from 1 to 3 p.m. afternoon. 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

Hello, my friends. Thank you for tuning in to Vital Vibrations Radio. I'm your host, DJ Jams, bringing you vibes that are vital from the host that is ITEL. 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All right, that was a long set. If there's any part of the show that you missed today or possibly missed the interview last week with Gigi Jones, check it out in the archive. It'll be there for 2 weeks. The show from today with Hillary Holt and Black Comedy Fest Casey. I just want to say that this song that's playing right now makes me so happy. I don't know why. I think it's just a little bit of it being Jaw Lion. I mean, it's a local band. And I'm mixing the names of the artists on this song. I really like it that it's Jaw 9. Jaw 9 is one of my favorite artists. And this is the Shaka Lion remix. And I'm trying to add that right now so that you guys can see the songs. You can check out and see what songs are playing on the KKFI mobile app or on our website. Also, because of this part in the song, that little mix, the little cover, the sample there, oof. This song is something serious. This song's called Big and Serious, and it's just a vibe. All right, and this is, that's enough of this just one specific song. This is Big and Serious by Jaw 9 and Shaka Lion. I'm going to start from the top of this last set that we played, though, and work our way down to this song. And then we're going to make way for Jazz in the Afternoon. My show is over. Man. All right, so we started the music with a song called You Got the Love by Shaka Khan, Rufus and Shaka Khan. Let's see. That's off of an album called Rags to Rufus. After that, we played a song called GALS4U by the Free Label. And it's just got a little something for you. Really cute. And it's off of an album called Dancing on Your Own. After that, we played a song called Cinnamon by an artist by the name of Navy. Don't know a whole lot about them, but I like that song. After that, we played a song called Means the Most. What means the most? It's good music, good something, and good family. I forgot the lyrics, but those are the things that mean the most. That song's Mean the Most by Melodos and Sons of Paradise. After that, we played a absolute banger. Everything by Protégé is an absolute banger. So that song is called No Guarantee by Protégé alongside Chronix. That was off of an album called A Matter of Time. I dig it. I really, really like that one. After that, we played a song called, a song by Jaw 9 called Heaven, Ready for the Feeling. We are ready for the feeling. I'm playing a few of these songs just because life is really getting me, and music is that thing that helps me. So I hope that you guys always find the message in the music, and even though we only had a little bit of music today, I hope that it was a good escape if you needed an escape from the real world. Because I sure did. And I appreciate you guys giving me this platform each and every week. Giving me the time of day to infiltrate your mind with these good vibes. So I thank you guys so much for the love and support that you give to Vital Vibrations Radio and to all the guests that I have on this show. Doing this is really important to me and to our community, and the very smaller minority parts of the community where we get into
what we're talking with specifically Black women or specifically people of color or specifically women, or even for me, it's like specifically vegans and health conscious individuals, and just giving a platform to different topics that don't always get the platform. So I appreciate you guys, and I am grateful for this. Thanks for being here. Thanks for supporting Vital Vibrations Radio. All right, we got one more song, and then we're gonna play the headline news and make space for Jazz in the Afternoon, which is an amazing show here at KKFI. So the last song that I'm gonna end on is called Show Love by Kabaka Pyramid, featuring an artist by the name of Young Pow. So I hope you guys enjoy this song. I hope that you show love to yourself, show love to others. And if you can't, just be quiet. Peace and love, you guys. Until next time. Thanks for tuning in to Vital Vibrations Radio on 90.1 FM.

jazz saxophonist Max Levy in for the Jazz Disciple today in his absence. We started the show with some Carmen Lundy, one of the premier vocalists of the last 20 to 30 years in jazz, that tune No Better Love from her recent release, Notes from the Wine Cellar. That featuring Julius Rodriguez, on the keys, Tyrion Gully on drums, and Jermaine Paul on the bass. Well, we've got a great show for you, a mix of different styles of jazz, including some more modern stuff and some classic big band tracks to get to. Up next is the son of Thelonious Monk, T.S. Monk. Here he is, the title track, Changing of the Guard, right here on 90.1 FM. 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

the title track to T.S. Monk's Changing of the Guard. We heard that tune from Don Sickler on the trumpet, Bobby Porcelli on the alto sax, Willie Williams on tenor, and Scott Colley on bass, along with T.S. Monk himself on drums. That one also coming from the album of the same name on Blue Note Records, T.S. Monk, Changing of the Guard. Well, we're moving now to a big band track from the one and only Joe Henderson, Joe Hen, as we like to say. This next one, a track that comes from his album, Joe Henderson Big Band on the Verve label. We're going to hear the tune Step Lightly up next.

Joe Henderson with the Joe Henderson Big Band. That from the Verve release, Joe Henderson Big Band, we heard that tune Step Lightly. That track featuring Joe Hen on the tenor sax, Nicholas Payton on trumpet as well. That recording from the year 1996 originally on that Verve label. Well, I was at the one of the number of half-price bookstores throughout the Metro, KC Metro region, and I found a copy of this next one from saxophonist Doug Talley. And there's a track on there that features vocalist Karen Allison from Doug Talley's album entitled Night and Day, the Doug Talley Quartet, Musings on the Cole Porter Songbook. We're going to hear this next one from Cole Porter, So in Love, right here on 90.1 FM KKFI, streaming online at kkfi.org.

0: You never know what you're going to hear on Radioactive Magazine. 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
2: 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I am Max on sax and for the Jazz Disciple here on Jazz Afternoon, also referred to as Jazz in the Afternoon. We heard prior to the messages the Cole Porter classic So in Love, vocalist Karin Allison, accompanied by Doug Talley on the tenor sax. This from the Doug Talley Quartet's recording Night and Day, Musings on the Cole Porter Songbook. Alongside Doug, we heard from Wayne Hawkins on the piano, Tim Brewer on the bass, Keith Cavanaugh, the drummer. This recording from the year 1998 from Doug Talley, KC's own Doug Talley. You'll see him playing around town quite a bit at the Black Dolphin and hopefully when it opens, Green Lady Lounge. Yeah, I hope those have been up to date on all the goings on since the fire. And so there's a projection of Green Lady opening in December. Hopefully that's true. Lots of jazz to get to when that opens up. Thank you for joining us here on this edition of the program. I've got a classic need to know track queued up next from Art Blakey and the Jazz Messengers. The Big Beat, the name of the album. Lester Left Town, the name of the tune. Up next, right here on your community radio station, 90.1 FM, KKFI.

Lester Left Town, the name of that one, from Art Blakey and the Jazz Messengers. The Big Beat, the name of the record. That was the undeniable, very recognizable sound of Wayne Shorter on the tenor saxophone, along with Lee Morgan on the trumpet, Bobby Timmons on the keys, Jamie Merritt on bass, and the one and only Art Blakey, band leader and drummer on that track. Lester Left Town, the name of that tune. This from Bluno Records, The Big Beat. Great moment in Art Blakey and the Jazz Messengers history. I believe Wayne Shorter doing that tune as well. You are listening to KKFI's Jazz Afternoon. I am Max on sax, in for the Jazz Disciple. We've got a few things queued up for you. We're going to move now to a guitarist in the history of jazz. His name, Wes Montgomery. This from his album, Finger Pickin'. We're going to hear a number entitled Sound Carrier in a moment, but first we're going to hit some Gene Harris and his piano trio. We're going to hear them first do the tune Girl Talk right here on KKFI's Jazz Afternoon.

that one an original from the Vibes player on that recording, Buddy Montgomery of the Montgomery Brothers. We also heard from Wes Montgomery there on the guitar, Monk Montgomery on bass, Alonzo Pookie Johnson on the tenor sax. I'm not sure where his nickname Pookie originally comes from, but it's good to note that Alonzo Pookie Johnson and Wes Montgomery and the Montgomery Brothers were super close, all in the Indianapolis, Indiana region. And when the Montgomery Brothers, moved out to California, Alonzo was, I believe, offered the opportunity and gave it up to raise his family and stay on the Indianapolis scene. All the connections throughout all these recordings, it is neat to note them when you see these players on the same record at the same time. This from the album Finger Pickin', Wes Montgomery and the Montgomery Brothers. They're featuring the vibraphonist Buddy Montgomery on the tune Sound Carrier. That one, the original from the vibraphonist. Alongside them, you also heard from Freddie Hubbard on the trumpet. And I believe Wayman Atkinson is on some tracks as well on the record on saxophone, along with Joe Bradley on piano on some other tracks too, and Paul Parker rounding out the group on drums. Sound Carrier from a Pacific Jazz release. Wes Montgomery and the gang, Finger Pickin', the name of the record. Prior to that, we heard from one of the all-time greats at the piano, Gene Harris, with All His Soul. We heard that take on Girl Talk, the Neil Hefti classic, live at the It Club, this coming from Volume 2 of Gene Harris and the Three Sounds, Henry Franklin on bass, Carl Burnett, the drummer. This recording originally from the year 1970 on that live take on Blue Note Records. We're going to do a funkier track up next. This is the title track from saxophonist Ronnie Laws, this tune called Friends and Strangers, and then we've got a brand new release from Corey Weeds and Casey's Own, Chris Hazleton, coming at you at the top of the second hour. Stick with us, your community radio station, 90.1 FM, KKFI, streaming online at kkfi.org.

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1: 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This is Jazz Afternoon. I'm Max on sax, in for the Jazz Disciple, doing all sorts of stuff. Prior to the station ID, we heard from Ronnie Laws there on the soprano sax. That's the title track from his release, Friends and Strangers. I believe that one, the third track, and that one has been sampled quite a lot in hip-hop and other genres as well. Ronnie Laws, that one being the third release from him in his career on his when he went out on his own. He was associated with the one and only Earth, Wind, and Fire as well earlier, prior to some of those recordings we just heard from, one of the ones we just heard from. Thank you for tuning in, and I've got a track now that is technically part of a recording that's not officially released until this weekend, yet if you know someone, you know someone, and you can get a copy early if you know them. Him being Chris Hazleton, he's the organist on this next track, accompanying saxophone great, originally from Canada, his name Corey Weeds. They have a sort of dual recording that's coming out, and the first half is a list of covers of Huey Lewis and the News tunes. Oh, yes. Remember Back to the Future? Well, if you do, you might remember this next track. Here's their version on Power of Love. Don't go anywhere. Lots more jazz to get to until the top of the 4 o'clock hour, including some Nina Simone, some Frank Foster, some Lou Donaldson, and so much more coming at you right after this.

and other more jazz-adjacent tunes from this collection, Hip to Be Square. Corey Weeds on the sax, Chris on the organ, David Rourke on guitar, and Rudy Peschauer, a drummer's drummer there on the drum set. I know a few drummers, and they've mentioned his name as being one of the goats of the modern era. Rudy Peschauer there on drums, The Power of Love from Corey Weeds and the Gang coming out this weekend. Be on the lookout for it if you so wish. Well, I mentioned her name earlier. Here she is, Nina Simone. And here we go, the tune, My Baby Just Cares for Me.

saxophonist, Houston Person, there with Joe Alterman at the piano from their album Brisket for Breakfast. We heard that track, the opening number, The Second Time Around. Nice swinger on that one. Joining them were Kevin Smith on the bass, Justin Cheserek, the drummer. This a recording that was made in 2023. I believe the CD came out in 2025 of last year. Brisket for Breakfast, again, the name of the record. Before that, we heard from one of the most recognizable voices in jazz vocals, Nina Simone. We heard her there as well on the piano. The tune, My Baby Just Cares for Me, she's known for doing that version of that classic tune from her record, Little Girl Blue. Nina Simone there leading the trio along with Jimmy Bond on the bass and Al Tootie Heath, the drummer. Originally from the year 1959, Little Girl Blue, the name of the record. You are tuned in to Jazz Afternoon. I am Max Levy, DJ Max on sax, in for the one, the only, the jazz disciple. In his absence, we're doing so much from the history today, as well as some new releases. We heard a new track from Corey Weeds earlier. We're going to move now to one of the Franks of the tenor saxophone, Frank Foster. This from the album Fearless Frank Foster. We're going to hear the opening tune entitled Raunchy Rita right here on 90.1 FM KKFI Kansas City Community Radio.

0: This is your Kansas City Jazz Calendar for Tuesday, September 29th. The Black Dolphin presents the Reyes Brothers Organ Duo from 8 to midnight. Chaz at the Raphael Hotel at Warland Ward Parkway has the Brian Ruskin Duo from 6 until 10. Eddie V's at 700 West 47th Street presents the Jackie Myers Trio from 6:30 to 9:30. The 1909 Club in downtown Lee Summit features the Lee Summit Jazz Orchestra from 6 until 9. Ted's Tap Room at 1829 McGee has a jazz jam featuring Roger Wilder from 8 to 10:30. The Majestic at 931 Broadway has pianist Matt Villinger from 6 until 9. The Westport Flea Market at 817 Westport Road hosts a jazz jam session with the New Jazz Order Big Band from 6:30 to 9. Musicians and students are welcome to sit in. The Phoenix at 8th and Central hosts a jam session with Rob Tribb III from 8 to midnight. Musicians, bring your acts. And Louis Reserve, formerly known as Cafe Trio, at 4558 Main, features Michael Pagan from 5 until 8. That's your jazz calendar for September 29th. The jazz calendar can be seen at kkfi.org under calendars or on the KKFI app. And now it's back to Jazz Afternoon with the Jazz Disciple.
1: Welcome in to Jazz Afternoon. We just heard that local lineup. I am not the Jazz Disciple. I am Max Levy in for the Jazz Disciple. DJ Max on sax, Max on wax as well. I guess I'm doing some vinyl, some tracks straight from the vinyl record, some from the CD, some digitally, and it's a mix of whatever I'm feeling in the history and in the modern scene of the world of jazz music. We heard prior to that local lineup a track from Frank Foster, one of the tenor greats in the history and was a member at one time of the Count Basie Orchestra along with Frank West, one of the two big Franks in the scene at that time. We heard that tune, Raunchy Rita, featuring Frank Foster on the tenor sax, Virgil Jones on trumpet, also Al Daly on the keys, Bob Cunningham on bass, Alan Dawson the drummer, that from a 1966 prestige recording, Fearless Frank Foster. We've got a track up next that is from a new reissue of this year, 2026, on the Steeplechase label. This coming from Horace Parlin and his group, his quintet. This will feature Eddie Harris on the tenor saxophone. This one called Something for Silver. Don't go anywhere. We've got 30 more minutes of great jazz music until the top of the 4 o'clock hour right here on 90.1 FM, streaming online at kkfi.org. And don't forget to download that app so you can take us wherever you go so you can hear tunes like this one.

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2: Welcome in to KKFI's Jazz Afternoon. I am Max on sax, in for the Jazz Disciple. Prior to the messages, we heard a couple tracks from the history. One, Max Roach 4 plays Charlie Parker, that tune Yardbird Suite from the book of Kansas City, Kansas's own Charlie Yardbird Parker, excuse me, the composer of that tune. We heard from Kenny Dorham on trumpet. Hank Mobley is also on the tenor sax. Max Roach leading the group on drums. Nelson Boyd rounding out the group as well on bass on that one, that version. From Max Roach 4 plays Charlie Parker, the name of the record on the Mercury Records label. Prior to that, we heard from Horace Parlin's quintet, Glad I Found You, the name of the record, originally recorded in 1984, yet Steeplechase just came out with a reissue this year of 2026 on that one. We heard from Thad Jones on flugelhorn, Eddie Harris on the tenor sax, Jesper Lundgaard, one of Europe's best bass players there on the bass, and Mr. Tangard on drums. This, the tune Something for Silver, the original from Horace Parlin, the pianist and leader on that session. Glad I Found You, the Steeplechase record. We've got a track queued up next from Kevin Mahogany, the tune entitled Wild Honey on this rainy afternoon. A little bit more jazz before we get some blues music right here on your community radio station, 90.1 FM, KKFI, streaming online at kkfi.org.

a cat that always called Kansas City home, Kevin Mahogany on the vocals. This from his release, My Romance. We heard that Van Morrison tune, Wild Honey, and that featured Kirk Whalum there on the tenor saxophone, Bob James on the keys, Charles Fambro on bass, Billy Kilson on drums, and some strings as well on that track from Kevin Mahogany, that album, My Romance, and that featuring the sounds of the one and only Kirk Whalum. Here, rounding us out of Jazz Afternoon, it has been a pleasure. I am Max on sax. I've been in for the Jazz Disciple in his absence, and I'm leaving you with a track from Kurt Elling and the WDR Big Band right before Blues takes over the channel here on 90.1 FM. We've got Barry in for Luscious Lynn. Don't go anywhere. Stick with us. 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

0: Johnson County Meals on Wheels is looking for some volunteers. 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
3: 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My name is Barry, sitting in this week. Luscious Lynn will, I'm sure, be back next week. So this rainy, bluesy day, I'm going to get to play some good stuff for you for the next couple of hours. We'll have some blues, some old-time blues, some jazzy blues, a little bit of soul in the second hour, and then just sit back and relax. Or, if you're driving home, don't sit back and relax. Pay attention. And I think it's only appropriate to start the show with this song by B.B. King.
7: I met a fine beautician in a very fine condition.

Yeah, some foot tapping blues there from Jesse Price. Baby, let's be friends. Have mercy on him. My goodness. For that, Helen Humes played with the Basie Band for a number of years in late 40s, early 50s. Had a number of hits. That's one of them. Hey, Babe Labe. We also heard, of course, Kansas City's own Big Joe Turner jumping tonight. And since the show is Beautician's Blues, I thought it might be nice to start with that song from B.B. King. From the best of his 1950s stuff. Well, some of you probably driving home thinking about dinner. I have some musical culinary suggestions for you in this next set.

alfalfa on the side. I don't want pork chops and bacon that won't awaken my appetite inside. I want the fram sauce with the awesome fate with shifafa on

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This is the dish for you. High class food that costs so much. Rattlesnake and such. Bring me some poo.

0: KKFI is supported by the Michael Shannon Musicians Fund Golf Tournament, presented by the Kansas City Blues Society on October 14th at the Shamrock Hills Golf Club in Lee's Summit. Golfers are needed for this four-person scramble benefiting the Michael Shannon Musicians Fund, which supports local musicians experiencing financial distress due to medical issues. 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
2: And you're listening to Beautician's Blues. I'm Barry, sitting in for the luscious Lynn today. I am sure she'll be back next week with great blues and soul for you. In the meantime, I'm going to hold down the fort for the next hour and some, a couple hours and some. Let's get a little more recent in this next set as far as blues are concerned. Let's start with some James Cotton, Digging My Potatoes.

My baby, she is a honeybee. Might not sting for you, but she always buzzing me. Man needs honey, gets it when he could, stinging always. Feels so good, my baby, she is a honeybee. Might not sting for you, but she

Yeah, Stevie Ray Vaughan along with Lonnie Mack. And if you have to know the name of that song before that, he's known for playing the harmonica, and he's quite good at it. But Charlie Musselwhite, he could play guitar, too. And that's what you heard in that last third track in the set, Stingaree. Before that, C.J. Chenier, Man Smart, Woman Smarter, and James Cotton, Digging My Potatoes, started that set. All of those on the Alligator record label. Now, in mid-60s Chicago, I think Chess was kind of struggling mid-late 60s. They weren't quite sure. You know, music was changing and Motown was becoming predominant. And they were kind of struggling a little bit. And Vanguard Record Company sort of swept into Chicago, recorded a whole bunch of artists that were still playing around there on the South Side. We're going to hear three of them from those recordings. I'm going to start with this great song from Buddy Guy.

0: J.B. Hutto and his hawks. That's the truth. Yes, indeed it is. Junior Wells before that, Five Long Years, and Buddy Guy, I Had a Dream Last Night. All those recorded in the mid-60s in Chicago by the Vanguard Record Company. You can find them on a compilation album. It's long out of print, called The Best of Chicago Blues. There's some good stuff on that album. A couple weeks ago on my show, Signal to Noise, I'm on generally on... most often on Thursday mornings at 10, I did a two-hour show on the American Folk Blues Festival, which was this festival in Europe where they got a whole bunch of the great blues artists from the 1930s on through the 60s and put them on in concert halls, and did this from about 1962 to in the mid-70s. And they recorded and filmed almost all of them, and I did 2 hours of live performances from that festival. I've got some more from that I'm going to play you for this next set. We're going to start with Hound Dog Taylor covering a very appropriate song for today, written by Elmore James.
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2: 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And you're listening to Beautician's Blues here on KKFI. I'm Barry, sitting in. Luscious Lynn, she will be back next week. She has assured me she'll be fine and dandy and just spinning them blues tunes for you. So look forward to that next Tuesday. I'm glad I'm here this Tuesday, though. It's fun doing this show. I really like it. Well, let me tell you about the set that we just played, top of the hour. Ended up with Coco Taylor, of course, one of her greatest songs, written by Willie Dixon. Wang Dang Doodle. Little Walter before that. You Be So Fine and Hound Dog Taylor. The Sky Is Crying. All of those recorded in Berlin on October 15th of 1967. The band on all of those tracks was Little Walter on harmonica, Hound Dog Taylor on guitar and vocals, and Dillard Croom on bass, and Odie Payne on drums, and of course Coco Taylor lead vocals on that last song, along with Dillard Croom, the bass player, also sang on that. Well, let's jump back a little bit to the late 50s into the early 60s for some of these next songs in this first set of the second hour. Let's start things off with Johnny Guitar Watson. A lot of you guys might be coming home from work. You had a tough day. Maybe you could empathize with this song.

Yeah, I could see that. I can see that for sure. Well, let's go down. Well, if you're tired, let's kind of chill down, at least to start off this set. Let's start with a nice bluesy instrumental from Tiny Webb. This is called Tiny's Down Home.

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3: And you're listening to Beautician's Blues here on KKFI. I'm Barry sitting in this week. What did we hear in that last set? A whole bunch of stuff. A couple of things from Sun Records at the end of it. Raymond Hill with My Baby Left Me. And, of course, the Howlin' Wolf. Howlin' for My Baby. For that, Willie Nix, Lonesome Bedroom Blues. We also heard Elmore James, My Baby's Gone. And Tiny Webb started us off with a nice bluesy instrumental, Tiny's Down Home. And yeah, let's continue on. I want to get some more things in. Let's head to the soul side for a little while. Let's rummage through my Stax record collection and see what we come up with. Oh yeah, the Staple Singers. That's a good start.

Stack of Stacks records for you. All of those released as singles. Mel and Tim was the last thing, Starting All Over Again. Probably been a while since you heard that one. Johnny Taylor, one of my favorite Johnny Taylor songs. Cheaper to Keep Her before that. Little Milton, That's What Love Will Make You Do. And Staple Singers, Respect Yourself. Yeah, from the box set, complete Stax records. I toured at Stax Studios one time years ago, maybe 15 so years ago, when before they tore it down and restored it. And it was just, I was surprised at how tiny it was. Just not very big, but historic, definitely. I was glad I could spend a little time in there. Well, you wouldn't think that blues and doo-wop would ever intersect, but actually they did during the late 50s and a little bit into the early 60s. There's a number of compilation albums this guy's put together. I've got three of them. I'm going to play you something from the first one I got that features blues artists with backing vocals. Well, let's start first with one that came out in 1957. This is the original version of this song. Of course, Muddy Waters made it famous, and lots of other people have recorded it. But this is the very first version of Got My Mojo Working from Ann Cole and the Suburbans.

some blues and doo-wop in that set for you. Hank Ballard and the Midnighters, I Got a Mind to Leave You. That was the last thing we heard. Bo Diddley, along with the Moonglows, and special bonus, Little Walter on harmonica. We heard Diddley Daddy from him. Before that, Renee Hall and the Dominoes doing the Chicken Blues for an interview contemplating fried chicken tonight. And the original version of Got My Mojo Working from Ann Cole and the Suburbans came out in 1957. Well, it's been fun. I've been doing Beautician's Blues, and I'm Barry. I'll be back Thursday morning doing Signal to Noise at 10. There will be some long sets of blues and soul this Thursday. So you might check it out if you haven't before. I'm going to leave you with Greg Piccolo, a song called Acid Blue, and get ready for, of course, Radioactive Radio and the Forum coming up. Of course, Taste of Tejano also. So we'll leave you with Greg Piccolo. This is Acid Blue.

0: Why is Congress making ill seniors ration their toothpaste? I'll tell you about it today on Hightower's Radio Lowdown. What's wrong with us? Our nation's moral compass, I mean. I don't like being a downer just focusing on wrongs, but some wrongs stand out as morally abominable, such as this one. It's about hundreds of thousands of our low-income elders who, toward the end of life, when frail and most vulnerable, find themselves cast into a part of the Medicaid system that has been deliberately structured by Congress to subject them to needless deprivations and daily indignities. These are our loved ones with serious health problems who need long-term care in nursing homes, and two-thirds of them rely on Medicaid to cover their costs. To get this benefit, they surrender all of their income, which goes to defray their nursing home expenses. Of course, for a decent existence beyond mere survival, we all rely on a few little things that are basic to our humanity. So Medicaid authorizes each state to set a monthly personal needs allowance so their elderly patients can cover hygiene and grooming products, a book or CD, a small gift for grandchildren, a chocolate bar, etc. Good. But then Mr. Minji walked in. In 1987, Congress set the minimum for this allowance at a meager $30 a month, under $8 a week. Congress has not raised it in the decades since, and most states still provide only a pittance, despite inflation and monopoly price gouging on practically everything. So our state and national leaders, who freely dole out massive corporate subsidies and tax giveaways to billionaires, are leaving ill seniors with so little spending money that they must ration their toothpaste and scrimp pennies to buy a rare treat from the vending machine. This is Jim Hightower saying, I know this is small in the global scale of human indignities, but that makes it an even bigger moral failure for our society. It would take so little to do so much for so many. The Hightower Radio Lowdown is made possible by you subscribers to Jim Hightower's Lowdown on Substack. Find us at jimhightower.substack.com.
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2: Welcome to Radioactive Magazine. We will be talking with David Graham, a Libertarian candidate to represent Kansas in the U.S. Senate in the general election November 3. He is competing against Democrat Adam Hamilton and incumbent Republican Senator Roger Marshall. Graham has practiced law since 1985, focusing primarily on criminal and consumer defense. He has run for Congress for other offices as a Libertarian. I'm Spencer Graves. Craig LeBeau is sharing this interview. The views expressed on this program are those of our guests and not of the KKFI, its boards, staff, or volunteers. So, Mr. Graham, what are the most important things you would like to communicate to our audience?
3: Well, first off, thank you for listening to KKFI and to this opportunity for me to speak to you. I love the station and love this program. I just want to state that there's a lot of different issues out there, and I hope we can get to a bunch of them tonight. I want to stress, though, the big issues for me in this campaign. First off is affordability. I think the cost of living is too high. How do we attack that? Well, there's a lot of different ways we can attack it, but one thing's for sure, the government's the problem, not the solution. So we need to eliminate as much of the government as we can, things like the Department of Education, Department of Energy, and we also need to slash regulations. Once we reduce the burden, the regulatory burden on industry, to provide services and goods, then the cost of services and goods will come down. I also want criminal justice reform. I'm an attorney, so criminal justice reform is very important to me. I want to abolish mandatory minimums. I want to redo the federal sentencing guidelines. And I also want to modify, if not abolish, qualified immunity for police officers. And certainly I want to abolish absolute immunity for judges. And finally, I want transparency in government. I think any bill before it's voted on in Congress should be posted to the internet at least 72 hours ahead of time. And after the vote is taken, a recorded vote is taken, then that should be posted to the internet for at least 72 hours so that people can see what's going on. We have to reconnect our people to their government.
2: Thank you. So the New York Times has reported that before entering politics, Doc Marshall sued 700 patients for debts ranging from $101 to several thousand. 81 were arrested. Some spent time in jail. He routinely charged patients 18% annual interest on late payments. Marshall's 2016 financial disclosure reports he earned $780,000 during his last year working as a physician. Your comment?
3: Well, my only comment is I think he probably took those actions before he thought about a career in politics. This is a non-issue to me. We've got big problems coming up in the future. This is in the past. It doesn't look good for him, and it's not good. But my only comment is I suspect he just was practicing sharp business before he decided to get into politics.
2: The Kansas Reflector published questions about Doc Marshall, claiming he actually raising questions about whether he actually lives now in Kansas or Florida. Your comment on that?
3: Well, that kind of goes in the same category for me. It's not unusual. I don't agree with it, but it's not unusual for politicians to have a couch or a sofa in somebody's house and call that a residence. Even Bob Dole, when he was the Senate Majority Leader, had a very questionable residency in Kansas. I think the residency requirement's important, though, because it brings up the issue of, are you representing your people? And the idea is, if you don't live with your people, then you don't know your people and you can't adequately represent them. So yes, it's an issue. Does he really live in Florida or does he live in Kansas? But, you know, he supposedly has this place in St. John. So to me, there's bigger, better issues, but it certainly does raise an eyebrow.
2: In 1950, the U.S. was among the leaders in life expectancy and infant mortality. Now we're at the bottom of the advanced and industrialized world in both categories, and 25% worse than Cuba in infant mortality, according to United Nations data. What, if anything, do you think should be done about this?
3: So I think the reason why we have poorer health than other countries is primarily because we're eating a lot of unhealthy foods. We have unhealthy habits. We take drugs, some legal, some illegal. We take, we drink alcohol, that's a legal drug. People smoke cigarettes. People engage in high-risk behavior, you know, jumping off buildings and parachuting and different things. So to me, we have to keep our freedom. If somebody wants to take a drug that could shorten their life, we have to allow that. If somebody wants to take for example, smoking cigarettes, if someone wants to engage in some high risk event with a skateboard, that's fine. What we can do about this, though, is incentivize private companies to advertise health benefits so that they can advertise the health benefits of, you know, the newest breakfast cereal that's loaded with fiber or something to that effect.
2: Okay. Republican Christian conservative Paul Weyrich told a 1980 Christian roundtable, "I don't want everybody to vote. Our leverage in elections goes up as the voting population goes down." Your comment?
3: Well, he's right. Anytime you have a special interest, you want to get your people out and hope the other people don't. So from that point of view, I certainly understand why he said that. I don't think he's certainly entitled to his opinion, he certainly had one. I guess my thought is, thank goodness he wasn't calling on laws or a force to stop people from voting, even though he said it's better if they don't vote. I don't know of him ever calling for the law to disenfranchise anyone. And, of course, I would oppose that, too.
2: So talk about the integrity of elections in the United States.
3: Well, I really do believe, by and large, our elections, all of our elections in the United States, are very safe and secure. To me, the threat comes not from an occasional non-voter or non-eligible voter voting. I'm far more concerned about electronic misbehavior. With electronic voting, those systems can be hacked, and you could change, especially in a close election, you wouldn't have to change very many votes electronically to change the outcome of the election. So I know people like the electronic voting booths because they're faster and they're more up to speed and up to date and modern. And I know we can get the results a lot faster once the polls close. But if election integrity really, if we really were to go all out for that, in my opinion, we would have to go to paper ballots. And yeah, it might be 2 or 3 days before you know the result of an election, but you'd know who actually won because the paper ballots would be counted, there'd be oversight, and it would eliminate skullduggery.
4: I always tell them I want the paper ballot.
3: Absolutely, I do too.
2: Well, I think what they actually do today is we vote on a machine, but then it prints out a paper ballot, and then we stick the paper ballot in a reader. So we still have the paper.
3: Do you know if they verify the paper against the electronic totals?
2: I know that I worked with legal women voters a few years ago, and they were auditing procedures, and so that was done on a random sample basis. It wasn't on 100%, but right. So talk about Dominion versus Fox. Are you familiar with the case of Dominion versus Fox?
3: I am somewhat familiar with that case. I think the courts handled it correctly. Ultimately, wasn't Fox held liable?
2: So Fox originally called the 2020 election for Biden, and as did basically everybody else. And then they saw that they were losing audience share, okay, which meant that they were losing money. So they switched to claiming that the 2020 election was stolen from Trump. They settled that lawsuit by agreeing to pay Dominion

0: leaders with their government. When I'm on the campaign trail, I run into lots of people, not just young people, but lots of people who quit voting or never did vote because they think that number one, their vote might not count at all. But also they think even if my people get in, they're just going to turn around, do what they want, or they're going to turn around and go the other direction because they've seen that happen over and over and over again. And so consequently, we have to reconnect, like I said, reconnect the idea that your vote will matter. Even if you lose, you know, next time you might win. And the way you vote does directly affect the way you're governed. So I'm open to ranked choice voting. I'm open to, which I like the best of all the different alternatives I've looked at. But there's also star voting. There's approval voting. There's proportionate representation. There's multi-member districts. I mean, there's all sorts of things out there and programs out there to, like I said, reconnect or reinvigorate our system, and we need to do it.
1: Inequality experts Emmanuel Saez and Gabriel Zucman report that the effective tax rate on the 200 richest Americans declined from 70% in 1950 to 22% in 2018. They now pay a smaller portion of their income tax than the bottom half of the U.S. Your comment.
0: So there's two things about taxes that run into each other in my brain. So I'm all for people not having to pay federal income tax. And if you can figure a way to get out of it, more power to you. On the other hand, I want the taxes to be fair. And this is an example of inequality where the top portion are paying such a smaller fraction of their income than the lower end of the spectrum. So as long as we're going to have a federal income tax, it does need to be fair. And I think that's, frankly, that's why there's so much cheating and non-reporting of income, is because people feel like it isn't fair. And most Americans, I think, are willing to pay some tax if they feel it's fair.
1: So do you think the inequality in taxes is due to the structure of the tax code or because of cheating?
0: No, I think it's because of the structure of the tax code. But we have so many deductions. We have so many credits. We have so many definitions and what most people, I guess, would collectively call loopholes, that a rich person can take advantage of certain write-offs that a poor person might not, going to H&R Block, because they don't know about it, or they don't know that this investment qualifies as a capital gain versus ordinary income. So I know just about enough about the tax code to know I shouldn't try to be a tax attorney. And like I said, I do want the tax code to be fair and to be administered fairly, but I also favor people doing their best to lawfully avoid paying taxes. Well,
2: what role do you think the media plays, if any, in the inequality in the tax system?
0: I'm not sure I understand the question. I mean, media companies get all kinds of tax breaks.
2: Well, do you think they influence or control aspects of the tax system?
0: Oh, absolutely. I mean, I think certainly they play up politicians who propose tax breaks, and they play up the inequality for ratings to show what is perceived as an injustice.
1: We are visiting with David Graham, Libertarian candidate to represent Kansas in the U.S. Senate in the general election November 3. Research on immigrants say that they are on average more entrepreneurial and no more likely to commit crime than native born. But major media rarely fact check their leaders. When doing so, could increase their cost of producing news. Your comment.
0: So I do believe those stats are correct.

0: I do believe in, I think we have to have a border, and I think we have to strictly enforce immigration laws at that border, or borders. It's not just all about the southern border. We also have a northern border, and of course, we have functional borders when people come to the country by boat or plane. So I think before we liberalize our immigration laws again, we need to figure out who's here and what we're going to do with those people. We have different categories of people here who are here, some of whom are here illegally but are being allowed to stay because they've been here since they were children. You know, we have DACA and we have the Dreamers and we have different groups. So I think we need to absorb them into the melting pot of America and then figure out what our strategy is going to be. So that's my view on immigration.
1: A substantial portion of research claims that U.S. would be safer, healthier, and more prosperous with 100% public funding for quality child care from pregnancy through age 17. Your comment.
0: So this is kind of like one of the previous questions, insofar as to do this would bump up against freedom. If you want to make sure a child is safe and healthy through 17, then a lot of things that a lot of kids go through to get to 17 wouldn't happen. And it also, of course, would interfere with parental rights as well. So it's an interesting statistic. I think we should promote public health. I think public companies and private enterprise should stress that their goods and services can help deliver that. But I don't know that this is something that the government should try to achieve by government.
1: Okay. By government action.
0: Yes.
1: What do you think about the fact that the president of the U.S. can currently order a nuclear first strike on his or her own initiative?
0: Well, that's horrible, and that's wrong, and that's scary. In all seriousness, that's very scary to me. I do think there should be at least a second check on that. And of course, this leads to a broader conversation, I think, about war in general. The Constitution says Congress shall declare war. There are no exceptions. And so I think if you're getting ready to push the button and drop a nuclear bomb on someone's head, that's war. So to that extent, if you had to go to Congress first, that would be that second check. I do understand, and I actually, it's a long story I won't bore the audience with right now, but I do know that that is correct, that the president can give that order. And I just pray that if we have a president who decides to do that, that order would not be carried out. But I think there should be some kind of a check on that.
1: What adjustments, if any, do you recommend to the military budget of the U.S.?
0: I favor a strong national defense, but I think it has to be a smart national defense. And I think that we should adopt a non-interventionist foreign policy. So I think the two wars we're in now, Ukraine and Iran, would change my position a little bit because they've depleted so much of their stockpiles. But ultimately, we need a leaner, meaner Pentagon. I think there's a lot of fraud and waste in the Pentagon. I think there's a lot of political money that goes into the Pentagon under the guise of weapons programs. And so I think we ought to review that budget, and I suspect we could cut a lot out of that budget without sacrificing security.
2: Do you have any ideas on how we can continue to support Israel without supporting its prime minister, who is clearly corrupt?
0: You know, that's a great question. I think we just have to try and walk that line that you just described. We can support the state of Israel and we can recognize Israel's right to exist and to defend itself. But I think it's entirely okay and good policy in this current case to say no to the prime minister. I don't think you're anti-Israel just because you don't want to go along with everything Benjamin Netanyahu wants to do. I don't think you're anti-Semitic to do that either. Unfortunately, because he has put his personal stake, I think, ahead of everything else, it's causing a lot of people to turn against Israel in general and against the Jewish people in general, and that's too bad. That's wrong.
1: You mentioned criminal justice policy. The incarceration rate in the U.S. averaged 0.1% of the U.S. population in state and federal prisons for the 50 years between 1925 and 1975, and then shot up by a factor of 5 in the next 25 years. Leading criminal justice professors attribute that increase to how major corporations bought up the leading broadcasters, fired nearly all the investigative journalists, and replaced them with a police blotter. So the public thought that crime was out of control when there had been no substantive change in crime. They voted in a generation of politicians promising to get tough on crime, and this was the result. Your comment.
0: This is really insightful. And I wish we could do a whole program just on criminal justice reform, because I think Craig and I could probably give the listeners a lot of good ideas and food for thought.
2: We can do that on Jaws of Justice.
0: Okay, let's do it. Great, I accept. I will just say for now, though, it is sad how easily the public can be misled by the major media about crime. What I think is interesting is now, with respect to violent crime, the major media is lying. And the government's lying about major crimes. I mean, crime is up. Crime has continued to go up. And yet the FBI and various news agencies will continue to say, oh no, violent crime is down. Murders are down. I don't believe they are. But to the extent that they are, that still doesn't mean crime overall isn't up. Crime overall is up.
2: I've got another justice-related question. You were making a list before, and you said, mentioned the mandatory minimums that should not exist. What about mandatory bail? Because Kansas just passed and became effective in July, mandatory minimums on the bail.
0: So, although most people don't know it, the Eighth Amendment to the U.S. Constitution says no excessive bail shall... I forget the exact wording now, but it says something to the extent that there shall be no excessive bail. And that suggests that there is bail. So I totally 100% disagree that you could ever have a situation where there is no bail, although that's regularly employed for mobsters, for example, and for alleged terrorists. They just deny bail completely. I don't agree with that. Now, the bail might be really high, but there should always be a bail. I don't think there should be a minimum bail. I think there's nothing wrong with the traditional analysis for bail, and that is convince me, the judge, that you're going to come back to court when I say to come back to court, and we'll go from there. That's what it should be.
2: I had a client that had his bond was $25,000. And he made all of his hearings. And then after his preliminary hearing in mid-July, or may have been early August, the judge raised it to $100,000 because of the new statute. And to me, not only was that excessive, but I think that also violates the ex post facto restrictions.
0: That's what I was thinking. Yeah. I think that would also violate ex post facto. Yeah, it's wrong, and there's too many times too where judges will require cash only bonds. Mm-hmm. I mean, goodness sakes! I mean, for the average American, $50,000 cash or surety even a 10% state, and a lot of them are 20% states, but even a 10% state, I mean, it's not just raising $5,000 in that. It's knowing you're not getting that back.
1: Yeah.
0: So even when the bond's a little lower, if it's cash only, that's just wrong.
1: So at the federal level, legislation mandates evidence-based public policy, but in reality, the Congress refuses to look at the available evidence when the major media suppresses discussion of it. Your comment?
0: Well, my comment is that there's two things. One is perception is reality. It's what you can sell, and that's why all the politicians have talking points and they stick to those talking points. As a libertarian, I'm not going to be beholden to a party boss. I'm not going to have to worry about the party boss telling me to vote with the party, or I'm going to lose my funding, or I'm going to get primaried. As a libertarian, I won't have to worry about that. I can vote based strictly on the facts. And I think the other thing is that we've come into an age of the internet where we disagree on what the facts are. You know, you have your experts, I have mine. And the question is, how can we come to consensus and move forward? And that's one of the big challenges for our government ahead.
1: You have been listening to a conversation with David Graham, Libertarian candidate to represent Kansas in the U.S. Senate in the general election November 3. I'm Spencer Graves. Craig LeBeau has helped with this interview. Thank you for listening. Tune in next week to hear Rainey Reitman describe how PayPal, Bank of America, Chase, Visa, MasterCard, and other financial institutions freeze accounts of humans they do not like. You cannot pay bills. You cannot get paid. They will not tell you why, but they might relent with enough publicity.
2: Okay. Thank you, David. And coming up next, we have Counterspin, followed by The Forum at 7 o'clock, Taste of Tiana is at 8 o'clock, and Breaking Through Darkness is at 10 o'clock.
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0: Welcome to Counterspin, your weekly look behind the headlines. I'm Janine Jackson. This week on Counterspin, corporate news media sell a lot of messages, but perhaps the overarching one is, this is how it is. You could be mad about it. We might give you a personal profile, but hey, this is just how it is. And how it is that there are 34.5 million people living in poverty, according to the Census Bureau. The United States has the second highest poverty rate among major developed nations in the OECD, Organization for Economic Cooperation and Development, trailing only Costa Rica. You're not happy with that? Well, welcome to corporate media's echo chamber, where your dissatisfaction is naive at best. When people try to fight for something better, we get a lot of noise about how that can't work, it won't work. And you know who else wanted social change? Communists, socialists. The idea is that we'll be frightened off from wanting health care because, you know what, Russia. The good news is that ever-increasing numbers of people just aren't buying what elite media are selling, which is the same old top-down racist, why would you even speak up blather that we've been listening to for decades, and then the narrating of the nightmare that we're living through. It's not that DSA, Democratic Socialists of America, are the answer, but ask yourself, why won't corporate media engage the questions they pose? We'll hear from Raina Lipsitz, author of The Rise of a New Left, How Young Radicals Are Shaping the Future of American Politics, from Verso Books. She's also author of a range of pieces, including some on socialism, including some for fair.org. That's coming up this week on Counterspin. Washington State Democratic Congresswoman Pramila Jayapal released a survey indicating that 94% of Democratic voters support a universal public health insurance program, and so do a majority of self-defined moderate and independent voters. The survey noted that single-payer health care is also popular in battleground states. Yet progressive lawmakers are constantly told to moderate, in other words, weaken, in other words, stop their communication around universal health care. Sure, people want it, but if you as a representative push for it, you're sure to lose. Well, millions of people in 2026 appear to be tired of the message that we can't have the things we need and are willing to fight for. What's in the way are powerful people and their institutions who want to hang on to their outsized power, and corporate news media who are invested in telling us that we can't have things like a living wage, like health care that doesn't bankrupt you, like human rights no matter your skin color. Elite media's message seems to be, sure, that would be nice. But seriously, once you grow up, you learn that we just can't have things we want. Other wealthy countries have them. Well, we aren't them. People have resisted that oppressive storyline throughout history, and it's happening now. The trouble is, you might not learn about it if you only watch corporate news, where the very word socialism is used as a thought stopper rather than an opening to conversation, much less change. Our guest thinks a lot about this situation. Raina Lipsitz writes on politics and gender and culture for many outlets, including fair.org. And she's author of The Rise of a New Left, How Young Radicals Are Shaping the Future of American Politics, from Verso Books. She joins us now by phone. Welcome to Counterspin, Raina Lipsitz.
1: Thank you so much for having me.
0: Well, I will trot out a site that I use. In 2000, when USA Today was covering activism in Seattle around the WTO. It reported, quote, little noticed by the public, the upcoming World Trade Organization summit has energized protesters around the world, close quote. I think that that's emblematic of corporate news media. You know, citizens, you know, person on the street, let's get your opinion. But wait, you got together with other people to try to actually change things? Well, now you're marginal and maybe criminal and certainly stupid. You know, I think we're seeing this now writ maybe larger because now the protesters are inside the house, right? Now groups like DSA, Democratic Socialists for America, are making inroads, electing candidates, reaching people who are disaffected. And so it seems like elite news media are bringing out their rhetorical guns, and you've been documenting that. I'm thinking of a piece you wrote in August, noting the Atlantic Magazine article headlined, "The DSA is a Parasite," but there's lots. Where would you start if you're talking about the way that corporate news media are treating DSA, yes, but also the very word socialism?
1: I think the piece that you mentioned is a perfect place to start. The DSA is a parasite. It's a particularly odious example of the kind of coverage I was writing about. And I was pretty disturbed actually to see the headline because it's such a loaded framing to characterize socialists or any group of people, black and brown people, anyone, to characterize as a roach or vermin or a parasite. That's pretty kind of dangerous language that I think has real world consequences and can in fact harm people. There are different ways that they frame this, and you identified many of them in your introduction. The scariest and worst to me are the ones that mimic the language of genociders the world over. It's that parasite language, that vermin language. But I think more common than that is what you said about presenting people, any activists, any group of people who are trying to challenge power and change things, fundamentally unserious, ridiculous, fringe, marginal. I think that's the more common framing. Mm-hmm. And I was thinking about what you said about, you know, you just have to grow up, or when you're older, you'll understand, which has been a message I've heard actually my whole adult life, as long as I've been politically engaged, right, which I'd say started when I was 18 and could vote, became very interested in American politics. And that's always what I've heard. And I think one thing that's really changed a lot, and that it accounts in many ways for the resurgence we're seeing of socialism in the United States and the success of DSA, is the fact that millennials have grown up. You know, mm-hmm. I mean, I'm 43 years old. I'm going to be 44 in December. I'm not exactly a kid anymore. I don't feel like a kid. I don't have the same freedom that I did as a student or as a young person. And many people who were characterized as very young and silly for a long, long time, which was always the media framing around millennials, my generation, are now parents. They're trying to buy homes. They have serious jobs. They have all the same adult responsibilities as everybody else in this country, and they're in a much, much worse position financially than their parents were overall on average.
0: It sounds like folks are feeling reached, feeling listened to, you know, feeling like there might be something they can be part of to bring change. And we're seeing that clamped down on in subtle and less subtle ways, which is part of the things that you write about. Just to get to the core of it, what is it that is being demonized? Because it sounds like organizing, you know, it sounds right, like getting people together to fight for something they want is being treated by elite media as in itself suspect.
1: Yes, exactly. And I think there's a lot of internal contradictions in the framing, in the pushback to DSA. I mean, I wrote in a piece for FAIR, I mentioned what Barack Obama said when he was leaving office in January 2017, I think is when he said this, but he made an explicit appeal to young people. He said, if you don't like where the country is going, grab a clipboard, get out there, get some signatures, run for office yourself. Hillary Clinton made a similar remark that 10 months earlier in 2016 when she was on the campaign trail. So these are things I've heard my whole adult life. You need to do the work and you should stop complaining or posting on social media. You should actually get out there and do the organizing work. And that is exactly what DSA has been doing. And that's why we're in a stronger position than we've ever been since the beginning of the organization. There's consensus around that. And I know a lot of people who've been DSA members for much longer than I have. And there's a new seriousness here. We've adapted to changing conditions. And I think a lot of the credit for that goes to people who took that in, who admired Obama, who worked for him in many cases, quite literally worked for him, and said, you know what? That's right. We need to approach this in a very serious and disciplined way. And we want it to work. And we want to actually have some power on the left, which growing up in the 90s, I did not really perceive us as having any organized power, frankly. I knocked doors for Ralph Nader in college, and I was proud to do so, but it didn't feel then, and it certainly turned out to be the case that we didn't come anywhere near electing Ralph Nader president, right. As much as I admire him in many ways. So conditions have changed, and we've adapted to those changes, and I'm very proud of what we're doing. But what you hear from the media and also from powerful actors in the Democratic Party is that they now want to shut that down, which is at odds with everything else they've ever said about youth engagement. But what they mean by youth engagement is go vote for who we tell you to vote for, mm-hmm. and stay out of it otherwise. And I think DSA has a much more serious and holistic approach to political organizing.
0: Well, I'm going to bring you back to what DSA, what that actually looks like day to day. But if we could roll through some of what folks will have gleaned from news media coverage of not just DSA, but socialism in general, which is kind of used as like a slur. And as I say at the top, a thought stopper. So one of the arguments is this is silly. And because it's silly, you're going to hand power to the right. So you're just going to lose. Another argument is, well, it's just young people with blue hair and they can't lead us anywhere. But then another, and you talk about how the arguments fight with themselves, because another argument is, well, socialism is just rich white people cosplaying as working class. So it's not really real. The arguments don't agree with one another, but they seem to add up to, yeah, this would be good, but it can't happen. So you're kind of mean to even introduce it to people. And that, I think, only works when media don't talk about what's actually happening on the ground. It only works when it's a purely rhetorical argument.
1: Yeah, exactly. And the media, really, they can't make up their minds about us because they're throwing a lot of things at the wall to see what sticks and trying to find something that's actually going to work against DSA. And so far, they've found things that have gained a little bit of traction here and there, but not really enough to stop us. And that's why there's this constant, are we ridiculous snowflakes who've never had any real world experience, don't know what we're doing, really naive, really silly, or are we terrifying terrorists, right. who hate America, who are trying to harm people? And, you know, those are both ridiculous caricatures that have nothing to do with the actual people in the actual organization. But they're also just fundamentally contradict each other. You know, we can't be both scary and silly and not going to win. So you can see the limits of that thinking and the limits of the coverage and the pushback. And I guess I would also say that the people in the organization are, they're just in fact very serious, ordinary people. You know, there is very much a framing of it's white people, it's privileged people, it's college kids who had all the advantages. I don't think that's entirely wrong, but I also don't think that it's a bad thing to be a privileged person who is standing in solidarity with people who've had fewer privileges in their lives. I think that's actually what you're supposed to be doing. And that's another message I grew up hearing, right? That from Democratic Party leaders, from progressives in my community, from all of my teachers, all of my educators, my whole life have said, with great privilege comes great responsibility. That's actually a very, very mainstream American message. And it's kind of bizarre to me to now say, oh, we didn't mean that. We didn't mean it if you're actually talking about economic policy or changing conditions or helping people in a material way. We only meant that you should, I don't know, work for a nonprofit. I'm not sure what else that could mean,
0: right,
1: other than what we're now seeing.
0: Exactly. Well, part of what reporters have to grapple with is just facts on the ground. And the facts on the ground are that DSA-supported or self-defined socialists have been winning elections, have been appealing to people, and people are voting for them. Like, for example, Zohran Mamdani, our mayor here in New York City. Zohran Mamdani crashes the party was New York Magazine's profile headline. And I think that gets what we're talking about, which is, you know, there's a lot of rhetoric about bottom up and we should listen to people. But then when somebody does that and organizes, somehow they're interfering with the way that things should actually work. It's a big tell, I think, on elite media, the treatment of Mamdani.
1: Absolutely. And there's a real mystification. Some of it, I have to say, some of it is very evidently bad faith and comes from, you know, ideological enemies. And some of it, I think, actually just reveals the naivete of corporate media and of certain types of political operatives, that they really are mystified, truly mystified by what's going on, because they can't imagine doing things the decent, honorable way. They're like, what is the secret? What's the trick? You know, are you taking money from China?
0: Right.
1: Are you Russian bots? All of this kind of, frankly, conspiracy thinking, because they themselves would never sort of spend time on a project that didn't immediately enrich them, improve their social standing, get them a job. You know, so the idea that there now are tens of thousands of people motivated by a desire to help each other and to improve conditions for everybody, it just doesn't make any sense to them. And that's very revealing of their worldview and of their own personal experiences, what they would or wouldn't do to help other people.
0: But then also the fact that they're like, because I can't imagine it, you shouldn't either. You know, it'd be one thing if they went away with their opinions, but they don't. They put them in our face every day and say, you have to stop thinking this way. This isn't going to work. And it's almost like a threat. You know, it's not going to work because we're not going to let it work.
1: Right.
0: I find it frightening.
1: Yeah. And it's also a loss of control, right? I mean, the people who are used to being the gatekeepers, used to being the ones who tell us what to do, it's a threatening thing to them to now have a large and growing group of people who are saying, actually, I don't care what you're telling me to do. I feel like I'm drawn to this person. I'm going to vote for this person, work for this policy, join this organization. And it's destabilizing and threatening to the entire order that these people have built their lives and careers around. So in a way, I have some sympathy on a human level. It's like they thought they were doing everything the right way, and it's really stopped working for them. You know, that's a lesson that the left has had to learn over decades, right? If something's not working, you're supposed to recalibrate. You're supposed to figure out another way. It does call into question, what are their ultimate goals? Do the people who are the anti-DSA faction in the Democratic Party, do they actually want Democrats to win? It's hard to believe that some of them really want that, given the choices that they're making, because the energy in the party quite clearly is with the rising socialist tide. And if you're shutting down enthusiastic young people, people who've never participated before, people who were drawn to this or that campaign because it gave them hope, and you're saying, no, we can't have that kind of energy, I think you're working against the interests of the party and the country. And I think you're doing it for other reasons.
0: Obviously, this is not like an ad for DSA. It's really about socialism and its place in corporate media's conversation and how they define it, because you can see different ideas taken seriously, but then once they get a label, then they go off the page. And it's odd. And it's an infantilizing of the reading public, as though we don't understand what can happen and what we can work for, you know. But I did want to give you a chance to just say, you know, does DSA hide what they're about? You know, because part of what we hear is that it's like shifty or sinister somehow. Does DSA hide what they are for? And what does the work look like day to day? What does it look like?
1: Sure. I mean, to answer the first question, no, of course we don't hide what we're for. We have a public platform, a website that's actually pretty, I think, user-friendly and easy to see what the platform is. I think where there is some legitimate confusion sometimes is that individual politicians and candidates have their own platforms, which are, you know, as with Zoran Mamdani, which are sometimes differ in small ways from the national DSA platform. But again, that's not hidden. I mean, you can look up what a candidate, particularly our candidates, you can look up what they stand for and find that out pretty easily and where they diverged from the national organization. Zoran Mamdani was extremely clear about that throughout the race and consistent and stayed on message. You know, the actual work of what we're doing is also not a secret and is also available to anyone and, in fact, has been used very successfully for a long time by the right. You know, I mean, yeah. It's old-fashioned. It's knocking on doors. It's talking to our neighbors. It's going to meetings, organizing meetings, calling venues to see if they will host the meeting for free or for a low fee, and then getting people to show up to those meetings, calling, texting, making connections, you know, reaching out to other human beings. I really do think that a big part of this also is emerging from the shadow of the pandemic. You know, people are so desperate for that still. It wasn't that long ago that we couldn't hug each other, that we couldn't congregate and couldn't have large meetings in closed spaces. And that was a real loss, I think. We're social creatures. People missed each other. They missed the feeling of connection and community. They missed having friends and doing social activities together. So I think that's also a big part of what's happening now. And that could be true of any political tendency, but it's true now of the left because people are so angry about the status quo and the leadership of the Democratic Party has failed repeatedly. How is it that Donald Trump is still the president? I ask myself that pretty much every day. Mm-hmm. You know, I know what my answers are, but some of that at least can be blamed on Democratic leadership, I think.
0: Well, and I'll just point folks to fair.org and your articles going back several years, including talking about how corporate media kind of sigh at Donald Trump. Oh, gosh, how did we wind up here?
1: Right.
0: You know, but then when people want to say, well, you know, we can see how we got here and we want to pull ourselves out of it, then suddenly that's a different conversation. It's on a different page and it's treated with a different lens. So
1: right.
0: I blame media.
1: I do as well. And I just want to say they also say act as if it's evident, particularly when you won in 2024. Oh, it's a vibe shift. This is what people really wanted all along. We have to admit it's a center right, or not even center right, like a right-wing fascist country. I really reject that narrative completely. I mean, Donald Trump never had a consistent, strong majority of Americans who said, yes, I like this guy. I admire him. I support him. Many, many, many people in this country are checked out. Tens of millions of people didn't vote, don't vote. You know, what does that tell you? It doesn't, to me, it does not tell me that Donald Trump is some kind of popular reflection of the Democratic will. I just don't think that's accurate.
0: Well, I'll just ask you finally if you have any further thoughts you want to share. But also, I think that one of the main harms that corporate media do is suggest that politics, first of all, it's a thing called politics. It's not like your life as you live it and, you know, how you buy groceries and how you interact with your neighbors. It's this separate thing called politics. But then also, politics is just electoral politics, and it doesn't have anything to do with what happens in between. And I think that's what disaffects a lot of people, because people don't see their lives pulling a lever every 4 years. That's not where they think of, you know, making change. So just final thoughts on this set of issues, Raina Lipsitz.
1: I think that's a really good point. I think that we've siloed off the idea of politics is something you do every 4 years. You show up to the polling place and you cast a vote, and that's the sum total of your obligation as a citizen, as a human. I think of politics as a much more encompassing thing, a much more holistic thing, and it can be a very satisfying and important aspect of life that enhances your life, that brings you joy, connection, community, friendship. I say this in a lot of interviews. I know now, I think, 3 different babies who exist because their parents met in DSA. I mean, that's a really beautiful thing, you know, to have people starting families together because they met through this organization. I think it's really sad to me that politics is so closely associated with misery, fighting, division, unhappiness, when in fact it can be a very life-affirming thing if you find your political home, if you find your people, and if you're working together consistently and joyfully towards a goal that is going to help improve things for your neighbors, your community, and your own family. And that's what we need to bring back, is that connection. And that's a global phenomenon. I've talked to people all around the world about my book, and they all say, you know, how do we get this back? How do we get people to feel like, you know, it's not that you win all the time. It's not that every moment is hopeful or filled with joy. It's a deeper thing, and it's a longer term commitment. But that satisfaction can only come from building your life around a set of commitments, all of which are political in nature.
0: Well, I'm going to end on that note. Raina Lipsitz writes on politics and culture for many outlets, including Fair.org. And the book is The Rise of a New Left, How Young Radicals Are Shaping the Future of American Politics. That's from Verso Books. Thank you so much, Raina Lipsitz, for joining us this week on Counterspin.
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0: 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I'm Janine Jackson. 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
3: Okay. 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
3: Oh, it was the cup of water you got.
4: The rancid water you gave me when I was dying of thirst.
3: Yeah, but we do good radio.
4: Well, I hope you do something good because your hospitality is horrible. I asked for a glass of water. I didn't even ask for a glass of water. They gave it to me in a paper cup. And it was hot. It was warm water. And I killed the guy that gave it to me.
3: Yes, they're carting out his body right now.
4: And I'm waiting for a bottle to be brought in from outside of sustenance.
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4: Good, good.
3: Yeah.
4: I mean, I just landed at the airport, and I saw all of Kansas, Missouri lying below me, before me. And it was green and verdant, as if there had been lots of rain and washing the land. Nobody saved me a cup of water out of it.
5: 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My name is Bill Pierce, your host for this evening. 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